is death. Now, that consent was to the death of Stephen, who was stoned to death in a kangaroo court in a spontaneous outburst of rage by the officials against him for his preaching. And he became, of course, the first of the Christian martyrs. And so chapter 8 begins with Saul consenting to his death. And then we read, at that time, a great persecution arose against the church which was at Jerusalem. And they were all scattered throughout the regions of Judea and Samaria, except the apostles. And devout men carried Stephen to his burial and made great lamentation over him. As for Saul, he made havoc of the church, entering every house, dragging off men and women, committing them to prison. Now we notice something strange in verse 4. Therefore those who were scattered went everywhere preaching the word. That introduces then the narrative account of Philip's preaching to the Samaritans. But we notice this simple statement that those who were scattered went everywhere preaching the word. Now who were those who were scattered? Oh, the scripture answers that question earlier in the text. It says, and they were all scattered throughout the regions of Judea and Samaria, except the apostles. That is, the people who were part of the church in Jerusalem when this great persecution arose. This caused the early church to scatter. And as a result of this scattering, those who were scattered went everywhere preaching the gospel. They didn't just flee for their lives to go into hiding, but they did flee for their lives, but they didn't flee from their faith. And they continued the proclamation of the gospel. And we see that the expansion of the church outside of Jerusalem was not immediately the direct result of the preaching of the apostles, but it was the rank and file. It was the laity of the church who were the evangelists who carried the gospel beyond the confines of first century Jerusalem. And the historical occasion for this spreading of the gospel was persecution. It seems that in every age, when the church experiences persecution, she grows. She not only grows spiritually, but she tends to grow numerically. These were the people in the first century who were so severely persecuted, who at the same time were called the people who turned the world upside down. Now, in theology, we make a distinction with respect to the church between the church militant and the church triumphant. The church triumphant refers to the church in heaven, the church in glory. But before the church can ever be the church triumphant, she must first be the church militant. Now, the term militant is somewhat misleading here because in contemporary jargon, militancy suggests people who are of a belligerent, bellicose nature, who are severe and harsh and intolerant and so on. But really, the original concept of the church militant means the church engaged in struggle. And in every generation, as I said, the church has had to struggle for its own survival and for its own strength. Now, we look back in the Gospel of John,
And we read,

0: Jesus teaching about the potential for struggle, for persecution that attends the preaching of the gospel. In John chapter 15, beginning at verse 18, Jesus says this, "If the world hates you, you know that it hated me before it hated you. If you were of the world would love its own. Yet because you are not of the world, but I chose you out of the world, therefore the world hates you. Remember the word that I said to you, a servant is not greater than his master. If they persecute me, they will also persecute you. If they have kept my word, they will keep yours also." Let me just stop there for a second. Here Jesus links persecution with hatred. And the hatred of the church with a hatred of him. Now, this is an interesting connection that Jesus says. Jesus is saying, in terms of analyzing the generation to which he came in his incarnation, as depicting them as haters of Christ. Now, Paul says that basic to human sin is that we are by nature haters of God, that we are at enmity with God in our fallen humanity. Now, this is a tough pill for many people to swallow. I talk to many people who say, well, I'm not particularly religious, but I don't have anything against God. I'm not opposed to other people's having their religious beliefs and so on. I believe in tolerance and all the like. And yet the New Testament says that by nature, we are so estranged and at enmity with God himself that the Bible describes that enmity in terms of hatred. That our natural disposition is not indifference towards God. And by no means is it a positive affection, but it is actually a hatred. We find God odious to us. Now, Jesus here says that if the world has hated me, they will hate you. And if the world has persecuted me, they will persecute you. Now, it's in this vein that the scripture warns us, beware those of whom everybody speaks well. Because the person who gets along with everybody must in some way be concealing or compromising his commitment to the mission of Christ. Because if we are identified with Christ and are faithful to Christ, then Christ's words of prediction will necessarily at some point or another come to pass in our lives, that we will be hated for his name's sake. Now, this link between persecution and a hatred for Christ can be seen later on in the book of Acts in another narrative that links what we've read here in chapter 8 with respect to this initial persecution that rises up here in Jerusalem right after the martyrdom of Stephen. And we remember that it's noted in passing that Saul was a bystander and that Saul consented to the death of Stephen. We are told that he was causing havoc throughout the church by arresting people, dragging them from their homes, and sending them into prison. And then in Saul's zeal to continue his attack upon the early church. He received the official papers and authorization to extend his persecution to Damascus. And so he set out on his journey to Damascus, and we are told in the book of Acts of the extraordinary event that took place while Paul was on the road to Damascus, where there he is blinded by the appearance of Christ, who speaks to him in the Hebrew tongue, saying to him, "Saul, Saul, why are you persecuting me?" And do you see how Jesus speaks to him? Because Jesus had already died, had been raised from the dead, and ascended into heaven. And so Saul is not persecuting Jesus, he's persecuting Christians. But when Jesus appears to Saul, he says to him, "Why are you persecuting me?" Because from Christ's perspective, anyone who persecutes his church, anyone who persecutes his people, is viewed by Christ as persecuting him because of the inseparable union between Christ and his church. Now, this was the occasion of Saul's conversion. Saul, who becomes Paul, who becomes the chief apostle to the Gentiles, who had been the church's most militant persecutor. But again, we ask, why persecution? Not just in the first century, in the early church with the uprising against the pristine community in Jerusalem, but later on the massive persecutions that were carried on by the Romans against the Christian community. The persecutions under Nero, for example, in which both Paul and Peter were slain. Later on, the persecutions under Diocletian and others. We were in Rome last summer, and one of the things that we did was visit the catacombs to see where the Christians met in order to escape the watchful eyes of the hostile authorities of Rome. But not just in Rome, not just in Jerusalem, but throughout the world and throughout church history, the Christian church has faced persecution after persecution after persecution. A few years ago, I was in Oxford in England, and I had visited the university, and as I was walking down the street, I noticed a little mark, a little X or cross or something. In the middle of the street, if I recall, the street was brick or cobblestone. It was a stone street of some sort. And I noticed that students were walking across the street and milling around, walking over this little spot, and I wasn't sure what the spot indicated, and I looked about, and there was a little plaque on this edge of the road, and it gave the explanation for this mark on the street, that this was the spot where Ridley and Latimer were burned at the stake for their faith during the Reformation, where they proposed to be the spark that would light a flame in the souls of people throughout England. And I looked at that and I said, here's where history took a sudden dramatic turn, when these two men became burnt sacrifices to the faith of Christ. And now I see people milling about and walking over that spot with no awareness of their heritage. But yet, if it weren't for the persecution of those two men, I wonder how much vibrancy there would be in the English-speaking church today. And it's not just something that we look to the past, to the 16th century, and to pilgrims fleeing to the shores of America to escape persecution. But we need to be alert that right now, as I speak, in many corners of the world today, there are vicious outbreaks of persecution against the Church of Christ. You remember the bloody regime of Idi Amin, who was vehemently opposed to the Christian faith. We think of many of the Muslim countries in the world today where it's illegal for Christians even to hold a job, or the saints in Hungary who during the communist regime in Hungary forbade people to pray. And it was the policy of the state which was inculcated into the children in the schools that if their children saw their parents praying at home, the kids were required to inform on them at school so that the government could come and arrest their parents. And in many cases, they were executed. My best friend, growing up in college and in seminary, he grew up in the mission field in Africa, where his father was a pioneer missionary. And on one occasion, after 40 years on the mission field, my friend's father and my friend were rousted in the middle of the night by some communist guerrillas that raided the village where they lived, lined up people, and shot them in cold blood. And in that raid, from 3 feet, one of these communist guerrillas shot and killed the pioneer missionary, my best friend's father, and shot at my friend from 3 feet away. He saw the muzzle flash. He instinctively fell to the ground, assuming that he had just been killed, and to his astonishment, was not even hit from 3 feet away. But he pretended that he was hit and faked his own death until the communist guerrillas left. And he alone survived the massacre and was left with the unenviable task of burying his father in the ground that night before he escaped himself. And stories like that continue to come to our attention from various quarters of the world. Now, in this country, in many ways, we have been spared the bloodletting of Christian persecution. We have been spared to such a degree that because in the founding of this nation, America was founded as a haven from persecution, where the Constitution in the very First Amendment guaranteed the right of free expression of religion to all who come to our shores. But of course, in these days, the danger of losing that protection from persecution is acute. To my knowledge, people are not being lined up and shot in America for being Christians, but the persecution has begun in much more subtle forms. Go to New England and you will see the architecture of every town and village where the church is at the center of the public square. Go to the new communities where I live in Florida and see if you can find a church building in the middle of the community. The churches tend to be built outside the residential areas in strips that are designated by the government. And the zoning requirements and the zoning laws make it exceedingly difficult for the church to be established in the middle of the lives of the people. It's a subtle thing, but it is a real thing. And I'm afraid that part of the absence of more vicious persecution is because of our lukewarm commitment to the truth of Christ. It's when Christians are vibrant and bold in their faith that persecution becomes more and more severe. Now, obviously, we're not supposed to be looking for it, but our devotion to Christ, if it is consistent and if it is public and if it is open, will bring to his people persecution. Sometimes we are shocked, not merely surprised, but undone when a form of persecution arises towards us, when people express hostility towards us simply because of our commitment to Christ. Well, again, we ought not to be surprised, because our Lord himself promised us that if we identify with him, we will, in that identification, identify with his humiliation, with his affliction, and with his persecution. There are people who are hated in this world for no other reason than that they belong to Christ. And that somehow doesn't seem very fair. And we may get our feelings hurt, but the church needs men and women who understand the cost of discipleship and are willing to bear that cost patiently, trusting God and not allowing persecution or slights or slanders from outside the church to make us bitter or hostile towards the people who are bringing that persecution, because among them we all once were.
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4: How could you have just a few dollars in the bank, yet have riches beyond compare? Find out today on Grace to You as John MacArthur looks at unfathomable treasures that are yours right now if you're a Christian. We're continuing John's study called Richer Than You Think. But before we get started, perhaps you're having trouble identifying with the title of John's current series right now. You don't feel rich spiritually because trials have taken their toll. Well, John had some encouragement for believers who are struggling to rejoice and be thankful for the riches available to them in Christ. John's words are helpful for us today, so let's hear them now.
5: And you know, if you're a believer, you don't want to doubt the love of God. He loves you with a perfect love. You don't want to doubt the promise of God that all things are working together for good to those that love him and are called according to his purpose. You don't even want to doubt the plan of God. Maybe you wonder, wow, did it have to be this? You don't want to doubt the plan of God. The Lord has a plan that you want to submit to because that plan may involve suffering. It may involve humiliation. It may involve a time of breaking some of the things that you depended upon. You don't want to doubt the process of God. The end result is to give you blessing and to glorify his name. His best work is done in our hearts through hard times. His best work is done when we can't control all the circumstances. And that's what Paul says, you know, when he says, I'm content in everything. I'm content to be abased. I'm content to abound because he supplies all my needs through Christ Jesus in everything. And Paul says, I'm even content with suffering, told the Corinthians. I'm content with pain and affliction and all those things because when I'm weak, he said, then I'm strong. So just know this, that God is, through all the struggles and all the issues and all the trials, perfecting you. Peter says, after you've suffered a while, the Lord make you perfect. And that's what he's in the process of doing.
4: That's right. And those are some encouraging reminders about God's faithfulness to give us what we need when we experience trials. And friend, for even more encouragement from God's word, stay here as John continues his study called Richer Than You Think, with a look at the blessings that are yours in Christ. And now here's John with today's message.
2: Ephesians 1:15. Wherefore I also, after I heard of your faith in the Lord Jesus and love unto all the saints, cease not to give thanks for you, making mention of you in my prayers, that the God of our Lord Jesus Christ, the Father of glory, may give unto you the spirit of wisdom and revelation in the knowledge of him, the eyes of your understanding being enlightened, that ye may know what is the hope of his calling, and what the riches of the glory of his inheritance in the saints, and what is the exceeding greatness of his power toward us who believe, according to the working of his mighty power, which he wrought in Christ when he raised him from the dead and set him at his own right hand in the heavenlies, far above all principality and power and might and dominion, and every name that is named, not only in this age, but also in that which is to come, and hath put all things under his feet, and gave him to be the head over all things to the church, which is his body, the fullness of him that filleth all in all. Well, that scripture is so loaded with great truth that we're not going to be able by any means to exhaust its content. But it introduces to us a very important portion of the first chapter. This is a prayer by the Apostle Paul. It is a prayer in response to the great statement of theology in verses 3 to 14. Now, from verse 3 through 14 is one long sentence. And it is a sentence designed to tell us what it is that God has done for us in Christ. In other words, what we possess in Christ. It discusses the great concept of election, the great concept of redemption, and the great truth of inheritance. In the past, God elected us, he redeems us, and in the future gives us an inheritance. Now, the truths in verses 3 to 14 are really beyond the possibility of the human mind to grasp. Frankly, our human mind cannot reach that deep into the truth of God. That is something we cannot do. We cannot mine that kind of truth out of our humanness. In 1 Corinthians, there is a very important text in this regard, chapter 2, verse 10, verse 9 we could start with, "Eye hath not seen, nor ear heard, neither have entered into the heart of man the things which God hath prepared for them that love him." In other words, empiricism or experiment can't see it, eye or ear, and intuition and rationalism can't see it, neither has it entered into the heart of man. It can't be known externally, it can't be really known internally. The things that God has prepared for them that love him, but God has revealed them unto us by his Spirit. For the Spirit searches all things, watch the next line, yes, even the deep things of God. You see, in order for us to even understand this incredible legacy that's ours in Christ, we must depend upon the Holy Spirit. For what, says Paul in 1 Corinthians 2:11, for what knoweth the things of a man except the spirit of man which is in him? Even so, the things of God knoweth no man but the Spirit of God. In other words, we must depend upon the Spirit of God for an understanding of the deep things of God. And believe me, Ephesians 1:3 to 14 are the deep things of God. Tremendous truths, deep truths that our human mind cannot conceive. So, having delineated something of these truths that are ours in Christ, Paul then moves to pray for us that we would understand these truths. It doesn't do any good to know them if we don't understand them, because if we don't understand them, we can't live them, see. So, in chapter 1, Paul begins with describing our position in Christ, then he prays that we'll understand it. In chapter 2, Paul describes our position in Christ, then in chapter 3 again, he prays that we'll understand it. Finally, in chapter 4, he says, now that you've got it and you understand it, here's how to live it. So twice, he describes the believer's position. Chapter 1, chapter 2. Twice he prays that we'll understand it. Chapter 1 and chapter 3. Finally in chapter 4 he says, now that you've got a grip on it, live it. Now the point is this, people. You cannot live what you do not, what? Understand. Understand. You can't live it. You cannot function on principles you don't know. No Christian has ever yet lived the Christian life who didn't know what it was. You gotta have it. Now let's look at his prayer then. Wherefore I also, after I heard of your faith in the Lord Jesus and love unto all the saints, cease not to give thanks for you, making mention of you in my prayers. Stop there. Now, in this, he just introduces to us the idea that he is praying. Wherefore, it takes us back. On the basis of this tremendous inheritance that we have in Christ, I pray for you. And he says, I pray for you because I heard of your faith in the Lord Jesus and love unto all saints. Now, how did Paul hear this? Well, it had been 4 years about since he had ministered in Ephesus. But sea travel was relatively easy in those days because of the ships and so forth. And so there was great accessibility to that little small part of the world around the north and west part of the Mediterranean. And additionally, there was a liberty that Paul enjoyed even while he was a prisoner, and that was that they allowed people to come and visit him. So there was a constant flow of Christians, no doubt, coming in and out of Paul's life. And they would be bringing him reports. And as I told you when we first studied the beginning of Ephesians, this letter was not only written to Ephesians, but no doubt all the churches of Asia Minor. And so it's probably that he has in his mind. He says, of all of you churches in Asia Minor, I have been hearing about you. People visiting, coming by ship, perhaps walking on some of the great Roman highways that would give them access to Paul's location. And so Paul says, I've been hearing good things. In fact, I hear two things. I hear about your faith in the Lord Jesus and love unto all the saints. And those, beloved, are the cardinal things. Those are the basic aspects of a true Christian. A true Christian is marked by faith in the Lord Jesus, which gives evidence of itself in love toward all saints. In fact, in 1 John chapter 2 and verses 9 to 11, it says there, if you claim to have saving faith and hate your brother, you're a liar. Those two go together. By this will all men know you're my disciples, John 13 says, if you have love one for another. And love, as we've defined it so many times, is sacrificial selflessness. Serving others sacrificially, unselfishly. True faith always springs into love. And so he says, I've heard about it. It's genuine. I see it. Now, I want you to see these two things because they're very important. First of all, your faith in the Lord Jesus. The Lord Jesus. You see, salvation begins with believing Jesus is Lord. You see that? I was speaking in Miami, and a pastor came up to me afterwards, and he says, well, he said, he was kind of, I don't know what, kind of on edge, I think. He said, well, he said, I suppose you're one of those lordship salvationists. I said, what is that? He says, you don't know about lordship salvationism? I said, no, I don't. He says, well, you probably believe that in order to be saved, you have to receive Jesus as Lord. I said, as a matter of fact, I don't know any other way. He said, yeah, I thought so. I said, you're not a lordship salvationist? Sounds like, he said, no. No. I said, let me ask you a question. I said, is Jesus Lord? Well, he didn't really want to answer, I guess, because he said, well, there is a sense in which he is. I said, well, is Jesus Lord? Yes or no? Yes. Well, yes, it's right. He's Lord. So if you receive him, does he come as who he is? Yes, he'd have to. Right. Let me ask you this, I said. Does Philippians 2 say that every knee should bow and confess Jesus as Lord to the glory of God? And I said, does Romans 10 say that if thou shalt confess with thy mouth Jesus as Lord, thou shalt be saved? Well, he says, but it doesn't appear in the Gospel of John. I said, what doesn't appear in the Gospel of John? Jesus is Lord? No, he says, the idea of lordship salvationism. I said, I don't know what you're saying. I said, I don't know. You just tell me what you're going to do with Romans 10:9. That if thou shalt confess Jesus as Lord, thou shalt be saved. And then he just said, yes, well, you're a lordship salvationist, and he walked off. I still don't know where he was. How you get salvation minus the lordship of Jesus Christ is a problem. I think what he was trying to say was that you can receive him as just as Jesus, just as the Savior, without acknowledging him as Lord. But he'd have a tough time handling a couple of passages. in the New Testament. The point here is, Paul says, I know you're genuine because your faith is in the what? The Lord Jesus. You don't receive him as Savior and then later as Lord, you get him who he is. Now, whether you respond to his Lordship or not is another issue. But he's Lord. Now, the second thing he says, not only is your salvation evident by the faith in the Lord Jesus, but your love unto all the saints. Do you notice that this love is indiscriminate? You notice that a true Christian doesn't pick and choose. He loves, and by virtue of that, whoever gets in front gets loved. We used to say this little phrase, well, I love him in the Lord, which means personally can't stand him. Remember that one? Well, I love him in the Lord. It's as if you had a little pipe coming out of you, you could squirt him with God's love, you know. You can't unscramble the egg, folks. If you love him, you love him, and the Lord loves him. And if you don't love him, then the Lord doesn't love him through your not loving him. You love them, all the saints. You can't be discriminate. The world picks and chooses. Paul says in Philippians 2, I pray that you would have the same love. What that means is to love everybody, what? The same. And in 1 John 3, he says, love in word, not in word and tongue, but in deed and in truth. Anybody who has a need, and don't shut up your heart of mercy when you see them with a need. You can learn all the theology you want and spin off all of the dogma you want, but if you don't love, then you are nothing but sounding brass and a tinkling cymbal. And true salvation goes from the head to the heart and reaches right out to touch other people. And he says, I'm so thankful to God that I've heard about you, that you have faith in the Lord Jesus, and that you love the saints. Now, you know something's kind of sad. That Ephesian church, man, they started out right. But when you get to chapter 2 of Revelation in verse 4, the Lord Jesus writes them a letter. And the Lord Jesus says to the church at Ephesus, I have something against you because you have left your, what? First love. Sad to think about it, but the history of the Ephesian church is they left their first love and they went out of existence as a church. They went out of existence. There's got to be faith and love in balance. You know, the monks and the hermits had a loyalty to Christ, which separated them from men to live in alone in a desert place contemplating faith. It was loveless faith. It never touched anybody. The heresy hunters of the Spanish Inquisition and other ages had a loyalty to their faith, which caused them to literally persecute anybody with a difference. Loveless faith. And I'm afraid there are some Christians in the churches today who are hateful and bitter and resentful of other Christians, and it's loveless faith, and I question, in as I would the cases I just illustrated, whether it's even genuine saving faith. The genuine is marked by love. In fact, I'll tell you something, folks. You can't love the Lord Jesus Christ, put your faith in him, without loving the people that he loves. Do you get that? You can't love the Lord Jesus without loving the people he loves. I'll never forget my son one time was driving in a car, and he leaned over to me, and it was about a certain person. He said to me, I love so-and-so. And I did a double take. I didn't even know I knew him. I said to him, what do you mean you love so-and-so? He says, I love so-and-so. I said, why do you love so-and-so? He said, because I always hear you say you love him. And I love him too then. Well, that's right. If I love the Lord Jesus Christ, 1 John 5, 1 and 2 says, if I love the Lord Jesus Christ, I will love those begotten by the Lord Jesus Christ. That's part of it. So he says, I commend you. And I pray for you, verse 16, I cease not to give thanks for you, making mention of you in my prayers. And then his prayer of thanks turns to a petition. And I pray, he says, verse 17, that the God of our Lord Jesus Christ, the Father of glory, may give to you the spirit of wisdom and revelation and the knowledge of him, the eyes of your understanding being enlightened. Now stop right there. He says, man, I'm praying for you that you'll understand your riches in Christ. Warren Wiersbe has written a little book called Be Rich, and in there he gives an interesting illustration about William Randolph Hearst, who was the late newspaper publisher. Hearst, at one point in his life, decided to invest a veritable fortune in the collecting of great pieces of art. And he was collecting them all over the world. and storing them in warehouses in different places. And one day he read a description in one of his art books or magazines or whatever, a description of an incredibly valuable piece of art. And he determined that he had to have that piece of art. So he got his agent and he sent him all over the world to find it. No one knew where it was. That guy went all over the world to find that art treasure for William Randolph Hearst. Months and months went by, and finally the man came back and reported, "Mr. Hearst, I found it." And with great joy, he said, "Where? Where was it?" He said, "It was in your warehouse. You bought it years ago." Frantically searching for what he already possessed. Paul is praying here, "Lord, deliver those Christians from frantically searching for what they already possess. Give them the spirit of wisdom and revelation and the knowledge of Him so that they will know what is theirs and that they'll be able to use it in the living of life." See? Let's face it, people. We do spend a lot of time messing around, chasing stuff we've got. We say, "Lord, I need strength." And the Bible says you can do all things through Christ who already strengthens you. "Lord, I need love. The love of Christ is shed abroad in your heart." "Lord, I need grace. My grace is sufficient for you." "Lord, I need peace in the situation. I already left you all my peace that passes understanding." What else is there? You see, Christians scrambling around begging for what they've got. What a waste. And the Bible says you should just ask for wisdom. If you lack wisdom, ask it. And wisdom is the sense not to keep asking for what you've got. See, the point is this. Paul says, "God, the human mind cannot conceive of the riches of our position in Christ, so please, God, grant to them this understanding." Only the Spirit can search the deep things and reveal them to us. Such understanding is beyond the human mind. And God must enable us to understand. So he says that the God of our Lord Jesus Christ, the Father of glory, I love those titles, the God of our Lord Jesus Christ, that identifies it with him. After all, we're in Christ, right? And if we're in Christ, then he's our God too. And he's the Father of glory. That means the one who possesses all things. All glory is his. And so he prays to that God that he may give us the spirit of wisdom and revelation in the knowledge of him. Now, notice the word spirit. God grants us a spirit. It is an anarthrous construction, the Greek, no article, a spirit of wisdom and revelation. Now, people have discussed what spirit is this. Some people say it's the Holy Spirit, that God would grant us the Holy Spirit. But I don't think that's Paul's prayer because every Christian already has the Holy Spirit, right? I don't think that's it. And besides that, it's not the Holy Spirit. It's a spirit. So I don't think it's the Holy Spirit. We don't need to ask for the Holy Spirit. We already have the Holy Spirit. Our body's a temple of the Holy Spirit, 1 Corinthians 6 says, and Romans 8, 9 says all Christians have the Holy Spirit. So that wouldn't be it. And others have said, no, it's the human spirit, that he would give us a spirit of wisdom and revelation. And he's talking about the human spirit. I don't think that's right either because we already have a human spirit. The word pneuma, in which we get breath and air, pneumatic, pneumonia, it's the Greek word, can be translated a lot of ways. And I think the way it should be translated here is as a disposition, an influence, or an attitude which governs the soul of someone. Let me illustrate this. It doesn't have to be the Holy Spirit or the human spirit. It can just be an attitude. For example, Jesus in the Sermon on the Mount said, "Blessed are the poor in what? Spirit." He wasn't talking about the Holy Spirit or the human spirit. He was talking about an attitude. Those were humble people. Now, when we see somebody who's sad, we say, "Oh, their spirit's sad." Or we see somebody really playing hard at some game, we say, "That is spirited play." Or we see somebody really happy, and we say, "Boy, he's in high spirits." And all we mean is an attitude. An attitude. A disposition. An influence in thinking. And I believe that what Paul is saying is this: give them the fullness of an attitude of wisdom and revelation in the knowledge of him. Oh God, he says, let them know in their mind how much they possess in Christ. Give them a deep, rich, keen, strong, full understanding. Now, I would add to that that I think the Holy Spirit and the human spirit are also both implied. And what Paul is praying is this, watch. God, send the Holy Spirit to work on the human spirit to create the right spirit of wisdom and revelation in the knowledge of Him. Because it's the work of the Spirit. Only the Spirit can search the deep things of God. And by the way, the word revelation deals with the imparting of knowledge, and the word wisdom deals with the use of it. So he's saying, God, I'm just praying that the Holy Spirit will work on the human spirit to produce the spirit of wisdom and revelation. That is, that they will know their position and their resource, and that they will use it. See? Step out and use it. So he wants the believer to have a full, deep knowledge of God. Not intellectual, but something deeper than that. Something far deeper. And I'm telling you, people, I've said this for years and years, and I'll say it till I drop over. The Christian life is predicated on what you know. It's got to be revelation before it can be wisdom. You've got to receive it before you can use it. And that's why we spend our time teaching the Word of God. Pat O'Brien, that CBS reporter, said to me, I think I've seen the difference between the true Christians and the false Christians. He said, the true Christians are those who are really heavy into studying the Bible. Well, what he was really seeing was that when somebody is heavy into studying the Bible, he gains the revelation of God that is applied in wisdom, and his life is what it ought to be, see? That's what he sees. So he prays that we would have the divine mind, that we would be able to do what he said to the Colossians, to set our affections on things above and not on things of the earth, to get our mind out of the gutter and onto the great, grandiose, marvelous magnificencies of God. And so Paul prays, God, it's not enough. It's not enough that I just tell them the facts. I pray for them that they would understand the imparting of truth and the use of it in the knowledge of Him. You know, you have Christ. Do you know Christ? If you know Christ, do you really have this attitude of wisdom and revelation, this deep sense of knowing God's heart and God's mind? Now, Paul goes on to bring three specific things that he wants us to grasp, and we'll study those next time. Let's pray. It's so great, Father, to know that all the resources that are in Christ, are granted to us by faith. Thank you, Father, for those who have come to faith in Jesus Christ, for those who know and love Him, everyone a part of your eternal plan. And some, Father, who haven't yet said yes, but you're calling them by your Spirit. They're part of the plan, too. They're some of your people yet unborn. Bring them to yourself today. For those who are in the family, Father, help us to have a spirit of wisdom and revelation in the knowledge of Him, a spirit produced as the Holy Spirit works on our human spirit to give us comprehension beyond what is possible in the normal human mind, to know the deep things of God, and knowing them to be able to use them, that our position may be known, understood, and lived out. And we'll thank you in Jesus' name. Amen.
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Thank you. Thank you very much. Ladies and gentlemen,

I came from a place called Paducah, Kentucky. And I have often wondered, you know, what would have happened if I would have written some of my songs that I've written recently, songs like The Great Adventure. If I would have written this while I was still hanging around Paducah, Kentucky, it probably would have sounded a little different. You think? Maybe. Yes, I think so. It might have even sounded a little something like this.

When I was in college, they tried to teach me about real music. Okay? Now, if I would have written The Great Adventure while I was in college learning about real music, it might have sounded a little something like this.

0: Thank you. Well, then there was this short little stint in a polka band once. No, I'm just kidding. I'm through. Don't go anywhere. Don't, please. No, actually, you can say that in a lot of different ways, and some of them are very ridiculous, but no matter how you say it, I believe that God created life to be a great adventure. And and any adventure is going to have mountaintops and valleys. And sometimes I may sit at the top of one of those mountains or maybe at the bottom of one of those valleys and write songs that really come from my heart. And my prayer as I'm writing them is that those that hear them will be encouraged and be challenged. And so these next few songs are some of those kinds of songs. This is a medley of some of the quiet songs that I pray tonight as we listen to them, God will encourage us and challenge us together. And we'll listen closely to see what he may want to say to us tonight.
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Everything. 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So we give it to you right now.

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0: 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We're shining the light of Jesus Christ to all Pioneer Valley.
1: Yes, indeed. You're listening to River Streams. I'm Steve Chase. And we have been talking about restoration. Restoration. And we've been looking at it from an Old Testament story about Nehemiah. In this incredible period of time in the history of Israel. And really a very, very tragic period. And we look at these times that really lift us and they're high points because we see God's activity of restoration, especially in this story. But God had brought the nation of Israel into existence to show all of the world this special people, a chosen people, a people that were called to represent God in the earth, where God even inhabited in their midst, in the temple. He came to dwell. The glory, the kabod of God was in these people, among these people. And the nations of the earth would come and stream to Jerusalem, this city set upon a hill, this shining example, a representation of what it's like when God is among a people and those people are living and moving and having their being in alignment with the thoughts and the mind of God. And we reach that in the Old Testament, the apex, the zenith of it, with David, and then his son Solomon, the first part of his reign especially, when David had finally conquered the enemies, drove the enemies out, took the fiercest of them, the Jebusites, who said, "You will never take this land. We have been here forever. We're holding the high place." And they were. Jebus. This was going to be the temple site. This was going to be Zion, the city of David. This is the high place. Jerusalem is up on the mountains. And the Jebusites held it. And David said, "No, they said, "Even our children and those that are sick among us," the Jebusites did, they'll repel you. We've holding this ground for a long time. None of the children of Israel that came in all through the period of Judges, all through all that, and they couldn't touch us. And David said, "Well, we'll see about that." And they went up through the water courses. They found their way up in there, and they

is Mount Zion on the sides of the north, the city of the great king. Jerusalem represented something as all of Israel, but Jerusalem was the heart, where God's heart was being represented. The thing that they said, this is what it looks like when God dwells among people. And we know it was an Old Testament. We have the advantage of looking back and knowing all of that was going to have a limited shelf life in it. Because even the giving of the law was a fading glory. That's why Moses put the veil on his face so the children of Israel couldn't see that that was a fading glory. Because there was an excelling glory, the glory of the new covenant, the glory of the coming of the Son of God, the glory of the New Testament, the ministration of the Spirit of God was going to be an excelling glory. And the glory of the law, not that Jesus did away with the law, he came to fulfill it by a new and a living way, but that it was an and that veil, the apostle tells us in 2 Corinthians chapter 3, that veil was to hide the fact to the children of Israel that the law, that whole system of the Judaistic religion, that whole system of Moses and all of that was going to give away to the covenant of Abraham, which was an eternal covenant, and the coming of the law and all of that did not annul that covenant, because that covenant was made, the promise was made to a seed, a singular seed, who the Bible tells us in Galatians was Christ. But even so, all of this still had glory. The law was glorious, was good, perfect, and just. The law is not the problem. The law came to show us we're the problem. We've got the problem. Anyways, all of that said, so Jerusalem was that to God and to all of the earth, a representation of a peculiar, special treasure of a people that represented God. And Jerusalem had this wall of protection around her. When you think about when the enemy finally came in, when Nebuchadnezzar and the Babylonians, and they tore down the temple and they burned it and they had killed a lot of the, most of the soldiers in the army, and Zedekiah the king had been taken captive and taken away to Babylon, where his sons were murdered before his eyes, and then his eyes were burnt out with a hot poker. This is what happened to these people. And you would think that the wall, you know, once the gates are destroyed and all of the people are carried away or killed, and the temple is destroyed and all the precious gold and bronze and all those utensils of service to God have been carried away to Babylon. What's the wall? What's the big attention to the wall? Well, they did pay a lot of attention to the wall. They tore it down. And we're talking about stones. And I was going to check. But I've been to Israel a couple of times. And those are huge. They're not little stones. They're not like a stone wall. Those are big cut stones that I would say minimum, some of them tons, 5 tons, maybe more. Big stones. And they knocked it all down. Why? Because the wall was what kept the enemy out. The gates are what controlled what could come and go in the city. And when you think of that, then the enemy knew that, and they wanted to just totally demolish any possibility that this city could ever be restored, because this took a long time to build Jerusalem. We're talking hundreds of years of battling and getting to this place where the enemy was destroyed, where this city could be built.

And to tear it all down, it would take a long time, and it did. I mean, this thing laid in ruins for over 100 years. But finally, as we've been talking about, the time was up. The time when God said that the remedial judgment of God that came upon them had a time stamp on it of 70 years. And if you are a reader of your Old Testament, when you get to Daniel 9, and Daniel's one of the young men who was carried away, but now he's an old man. He's been in the lion's den. He's very powerful. You know, he had an excellent spirit. He interpreted dreams, and God had allowed him to be positioned in a high place in Babylon. And he's reading the word of God, and he's reading Jeremiah, where Jeremiah prophesies that it's going to be 70 years, that God is going to reclaim 70 years of Sabbath. So that was 490 years where Israel was neglecting the Sabbath of God, that the temple was being neglected, and the service and the sacrifice of the priests, all of that was just totally neglected. As a matter of fact, by the time Josiah got there to try to restore it, they had to go and clean out the temple and rebuild it, because it was in ruins. It was just filled full of dirt and rubble and dust, and not that it had been destroyed, it had just been neglected for 490 years. We said, you owe me 70 years worth of Sabbaths, and that's how long you're going to be under judgment, and this city's going to be destroyed. And this is after pleading, this is after Isaiah, this is Jeremiah and all of the other prophets that came and told them to, they had to repent and they had to turn or it was going to happen. And they just continued on in their disobedience. The door, the closet had been open and all the stuff had come out, and the kings and the queens, we've got Ahab and Jezebel. We've got all these stories that are happening. These are kings. We have Manasseh that filled Jerusalem with innocent blood, the blood of children. They are offering their children to the false deity, this demon god Moloch, who they would heat this bronze statue up to white hot temperature, and then they would throw their live children into these outstretched arms where they would be instantaneously just evaporated by this fire. The screams of the children filled Jerusalem with Jerusalem, not some other Jerusalem. These are what the people of God were doing. It's how distant and far. And Moses warned them. All you have to do is read Numbers, read Leviticus, read Deuteronomy, where Moses told them, if you neglect God, these things, and he names them. And then when we find out what happened, it's exactly what happened. It's incredible. But it's now time for restoration. And we've talked about there being three returns and all of that. But Nehemiah has come. He's a butler in the palace of where the king now is, Artaxerxes II. Second, the Artaxerxes II is his name of this king. And he had favor with the king. And he was born in Babylon. And we've looked at all of that, how God just supernaturally, He inquired about what was important to God. He picked up the burden of the brokenness of it, because it broke God's heart too. And he picked up that burden and he began to intercede. And God, through that burden, through that brokenness, and through that intercession, put favor on this one man. And he went, traveled 900 miles back to Jerusalem with letters from the king, that the governors and everybody that ran across him, because he had a contingent of captains and soldiers that were with him, and they went back with a bunch of other Jewish people to rebuild. But he hadn't really told anybody yet. And then we see in the second chapter, where he goes and looks at it, and he tells them, and they rose up to build. And then we notice that the paradoxical truth, that when God is doing something on this side, when God is blessing, saving, delivering, restoring, the enemy is being stirred up on the other side. And we see the Sanballat, Tobiah, Geshem, the Arab,
these emissaries of Satan who began to resist, began to mock and accuse and tried to hide behind the rubble to jump out, and how they had to learn how to build and war at the same time. And boy, I tell you what, these things all move across, and you know, these are parallels that move across into spiritual lessons for us as Christians. When we're building and when we're restoring and when we're growing and when we're carrying on our Christianity, we build and we war at the same time. The weapons of our warfare are not carnal. Put on the full armor of God. As soldiers endure hardship, right? I mean, there's all that military language in the Bible. At the same time that we're blessing and building people in God and evangelizing, we also are warring, because the enemy rises up. He cannot stop himself because he hates God and he hates Jesus Christ. Look what he did against that life when it came into the earth. Look how he came against Christ. Look how he came against the apostles. And every time the life of God comes inside of you, then it's a manifestation of that life in the earth, and the enemy cannot but react to it with vengeance and acrimony and destruction. And when you have a church, especially a new church that gets birthed in a town or community or city, that's an expression, it's a corporate expression of the life of Jesus Christ in a community. And that's a great threat to the enemy, and he hates it because it bears the image and the likeness of God. And it's what he wanted man to do for him. He wanted them to represent him. That's why he did what he did in the garden. So we looked at that. And now we're going to look at chapter 5. And I'm going to read it from... I actually got through this kind of introduction a little bit earlier today. So I'm going to read chapter 5 from the New Living Translation. So it's been about 12 years. Sometimes when we're reading these things, we think they're just one thing happening right after another. This is kind of like an insertion of something that happened. So it's been a dozen years, and Nehemiah is going to tell us that, since, he started this whole journey. And since the wall has been built, we're going to find out in the next chapter, it was 52 days. So he's telling us a little bit of a story about something that happened among the people. So the wall has been built, but now you have these people, many of them that, the few that had been left in Jerusalem, and then many of them that had come back in the other returns, that had been living there without a law, without a temple, without really any of the thriving activity of the state of Judaism, you know, as a nation people. They've just been there in kind of, they're in great distress and, they're just reproach and distress. Those are the two words that he uses. So those people had been there all along, but he'd come now, the wall, something's happening, the wall's being built. But listen to now what happens here. And this is around the 12th year. About this time, some of the men and their wives raised up a cry of protest against their fellow Jews. They were saying, "We have such large families, we need more food to survive." Others said, "We have mortgaged our fields, vineyards, and homes to get food during the famine." And others said, "We have had to borrow money on our fields and vineyards to pay our taxes. We belong to the same family as those who are wealthy, and our children are just like theirs." In other words, we're all Jews. "Yet we must sell our children into slavery just to get enough money to live. We have already sold some of our daughters, and we are helpless to do anything about it,
for our fields and vineyards are already mortgaged to them. We don't have anything else to sell. We don't have anything else. We're just trying to survive here. Nehemiah in the verse 6 says, when I heard their complaints, I was very angry. And after thinking about it for some time, I spoke out against these nobles and officials, and I told them, you are hurting your own relatives by charging interest when they borrow money. Then I called a public meeting to deal with the problem. After the meeting, I said to them, we're all doing all we can to redeem our Jewish relatives who have had to sell themselves to pagan foreigners. But you're selling them back into slavery again. How often must we redeem them? And they had nothing to say in their defense. Then I pressed further. What you are doing is not right. Should you not walk in the fear of our God in order to avoid being mocked by enemy nations? I myself, as well as my brothers and my workers, have been lending the people money and grain. But now let us stop this business of usury or charging interest. You must restore their fields, vineyards, olive groves, and homes to them this very day, and repay the interest you charged them when you lent them money, grain, new wine, and olive oil. And they replied, we will give back everything and demand nothing more from the people. We will do as you say. Then I called the priest and made the nobles and officials swear to do what they had promised. And I shook out the folds of my robe and I said, if you fail to keep your promise, may God shake you like this from your homes and from your property. The whole assembly responded, amen. And they praised the Lord, and the people did as they had promised. For the entire 12 years that I was governor of Judah, from the 20th year to the 32nd year of the reign of King Artaxerxes, neither I nor my officials drew on our official food allowance. The former governors, in contrast, had laid heavy burdens on the people, demanding a daily ration of food and wine, besides 40 pieces of silver. Even their assistants took advantage of the people, but because I feared God, I did not act that way. I also devoted myself to working on the wall and refused to acquire any land. And I required all my servants to spend time working on the wall. I asked for nothing, even though I regularly fed 150 Jewish officials at my table, besides all the visitors from the other lands. The provisions I paid for each day included one ox, six choice sheep or goats, and a large number of poultry. And every 10 days, we needed a large supply of all kinds of wine. Yet I refused to claim the governor's food allowance because the people already carried a heavy burden. Remember, O my God, all that I have done for these people and bless me for it. Now we're dealing with something else. At first, there was this intensity. And we're going to go back into that in the next chapter. This is like an insert of time down the road that Nehemiah's put in here. So we've kind of left the intensity of the building of the wall and the warfare that was going on. And he started to talk about an issue among the people of God that had been there. And some of them were better off than the others. They already had been oppressed by the foreigners, by the Sanballats, by the Tobias, by the rest of those people. They'd been living with meager existence. And they had to even allow their children, not to just put them out to work like child labor, they had to sell them into slavery just to get enough food to live. They were having to borrow money against their possessions, against their lands, in order to get enough money to pay this heavy tax, because they had to pay the governors all this money
and 40 pieces of silver plus all of this food allowance. That wasn't coming from Artaxerxes over there in the palace in Babylon. No, this was something that the people there, this was the taxes, the oppression that was being laid upon the people. And then you find the Jewish people. Now, if you were a reader of the Old Testament and you understood what God said to these people, to these Jewish people, when he brought them out of Egypt and was telling them, giving them all the law and giving them the rules, one of the things he said is you don't charge usury or interest to your fellow Jewish brothers and sisters. That's forbidden. It's against the law. Now, a foreigner or stranger, if you lent them money, you could charge them interest, but not your brother. I remember not too many years ago when we, Marika and I, had some friends that lived in another state, and they hit some problem, and they needed some money. They asked, it wasn't a big amount, but it was a significant amount, and they asked if we could borrow the money, and they offered to pay, you know, some interest back. And I said, no, we don't do that. We give what we call a Jewish loan or Hebrew loan, no interest. You just pay us back what we give you. We're brothers. We don't make it harder for you. You're already in a situation. We're willing to, sometimes we would just give people the money, but in that situation we couldn't, and they'd ask for it and we gave it to them. But that's what we're supposed to do with one another. We're not supposed to oppress and make money off from one another. Now, I understand if you have a business in town and you are, you know, people come and buy tires or something from your business, and you know, you charge them. A lot of times you can give them a little better deal, but you know what I mean? That's business. That's just business. You just give people a fair price. But when it comes time to people that are children of the living God, we're not supposed to oppress one another like this. See, they had been oppressed for so long. They were just normally, thought it was normal to oppress one another, to charge one another interest. And so Nehemiah said, no, that is not going to happen. We're going to have to stop that. And all this land that you've taken from these people, all these interests that you've taken, you're going to have to, if we're going to have the restoration, if we're going to have revival, then we're going to have to get back to treating one another right, like God would want us to treat one another. And that's just it. And you know what? We need to take a look at that. It's not just in relationship to money, but it's also holding people for offenses that have taken place, or that sometimes we just thought have taken place. And the unforgiveness, that is a deadly cancer. You cannot have restoration. See, it's one thing to have, boy, I tell you what, they're excited. It was a miracle. That building, that was important. And that's important for every one of us to understand. If we're going to have restoration, then every one of us, in one sense, is a wall or part of the wall. And if you allow the enemy to come through you, if you're a stone that's all crumbled and the enemy can just make a hole through your life in that wall and come in to the people of God. See, how do we know? Listen to this scripture in 1 John chapter 5, and I think it's verse 2. I'm turning there as quickly as I can. Let's read the first verse. It says, whoever believes that Jesus is the Christ is born of God. And everyone who loves him who begat also loves him who is begotten of him. In other words, if you love God who begat you into this new reality, you're a new creation, then you're going to love the other people that were begotten by him too. We have the same father. We're children. We're brothers and sisters. I've traveled all over the world, my friends. I'll tell you what. And I've had the privilege of going into other nations, and we most always stayed with the people, no matter what the situation. We lived with the people. We ate with the people.
and got a chance, and sometimes we couldn't even barely communicate in the language, because we didn't know that language, they didn't know English, but the fellowship, the love of God, to be among a people in another nation, and you can't communicate verbally with language, but boy, I'll tell you what, I remember when we were in Mexico in 1985, right after that big earthquake, devastating earthquake that happened in Mexico City. And we went down there, there was a group of us that left out of Lexington, New York. And we went down there to encourage the people and bless the people and help the people. And we stayed with them. And we stayed in this home outside of Mexico City. One of those, Mexico City is like a huge city. I think there's about 20 million people there. Living there in the city is like smoking two packs of cigarettes a day. That's the level of smog and pollutants. But a lot of the villages are around. It's like a big lake bed, and then there's mountains with villages all through the mountains where you can look down at the city. And so we were staying with some people, and it came time to go to bed, and they just had like their bed, which was a small bed, and then they had a couple of other, you know, like couches and one other bed. And they said, you know, they indicated that they were going to sleep on the floor. We were to sleep. We said, oh, no. We got sleeping bags and stuff. Whether they said, no, if you don't sleep in our beds, then nobody will sleep. We'll all sleep on the floor. They insisted and made us use their beds. We'd watch people in Mexico get up and take their last. You'd hear them. It's not even quite light out, and they're talking, and they're putting their little money together in Monterey and walking down this long hill to buy a few eggs and a few things so they could service the absolute best breakfast that they could possibly afford, probably their last money, walk back up that hill and cook and give us these eggs and these different, the bread and stuff that you didn't even use silverware, you use this bread to eat it with. These people, the love of God and a people. I watched grown men, five grown men, weep as we would leave those people's houses. That's what I'm talking about. The love of God, the same Father, the same Spirit. We are brothers and sisters. And there are Christians all over the world. And this is what he's saying. He said, we treat one another like heathen. And yes, in this great oppression, when the pressure's on and people are starving, a lot of times we do things to one another and we get that way and things happen. You know, but there comes a time when God says, it's enough. It's restoration now. It's time to forgive. It's time to forgive, because listen to what he says in verse 2. He says, by this we know the we love the children of God. This is how you know whether I love you and I know whether you love me. By this we know we love the children of God when we love God and keep his commandments. If I say I love God and I love you, but I don't keep his commandments, and I'm not talking about I'm talking about the New Testament living way of keeping his commandments, would have basically been distilled down to two. The 10 big ones have been distilled down to two. What are they? Love God with all of your heart, your mind, your soul, your strength, and to love your neighbor as yourself. And God has empowered us by the Spirit of the law giver and the law keeper who now lives within us. Romans 8:2 says that the law of the Spirit of life in Christ Jesus that now lives within us sets us free from the law of sin and death. We can live the law out now, and that's to love God and to love one another. And they found that there was a problem among the people, and they were groaning and crying out, we don't have any more money to pay you people. You people who
were set in authority over us, you Jewish people, not talking about even the heathens, talking about the governors and people that have been set to govern over these people. Now restoration has happened. The wall is built 12 years down the road. Things are beginning to get back together and thrive. And there's an issue among the people. It's not just the wall to keep the enemy out. It's to get the stuff out of us that is inconsistent with the love of God and the nature of God and what represents God. And we have to treat one another right. We've got to drop the cases. There has to be healing among us and forgiveness, to be kind to one another, compassionate, tender-hearted toward one another, forgiving one another, even as God, for Christ's sake, has forgiven us. It's Ephesians 4 and verse 30, I think. And that's the spirit, that's the attitude. If we're going to see revival, then we must treat one another in a way that pleases God. And to treat one another just like you would anybody else, I mean, and part of the time you just wonder, where has the love of God, people that have cases with one another, in families and issues and unforgiveness, it's like cancer. You know, Jesus said, if you do not from your heart forgive your brother, neither will God forgive you your sins. Now that right there just ought to make us all just stop dead in our tracks and say, what did you just say? So I say to you, if you don't plan on ever needing forgiveness from God, that you think from this point on that you can never commit a sin, you'll never need any forgiveness, then you go ahead and keep unforgiveness in your heart towards somebody else. But if you're not that foolish enough to think that that's a possibility, and that you're going to need God to forgive you, then you must. This is something. As a matter of fact, he says, if you stand praying and you remember that you have aught against your brother, you go be reconciled to your brother and then come back and offer your gift and then believe God that God is going to hear your prayers. And because he used the story. Remember the story that Jesus used, the parable that he used? That there was a king and he had a servant, and that servant owed him about $10,000 or 10 million, 10,000 talents, wasn't it? So that's about $10 million in today's money. And he said to that servant, you owe me this money and I want you to pay it and I need you to pay it back today. And the servant said to the master, I do owe you this. This is a debt. It's kind of like our sin debt to God. If you say, I don't owe it to you, I haven't committed any sins. And a guy at the jail told me that a few months ago. He said, I've never sinned. I said, do you ever tell a lie? He said, no. I said, well, I think you just sinned right there. You know, but he couldn't see it. He was just so deceived. But if we say to God, I don't owe you that, but that servant didn't say that. He said, no, I do. He said, you're right. This is a debt I owe you. But if you will have, because see, in those days, in that world, they could sell you, your wife, your children, every single thing you owned, down to the dishes in your cupboard, down to the doors on your cupboard, down to the house, to every single thing that you had any claim to, they could take it. They could take your children, sell them into slavery, sell your wife into slavery. They could take everything. And the king says, I'm going to order. And he pled with him. He said, please, it's just, I owe you the debt. Give me a little time and I'll do the best I can to make it right with you. And what does the Bible tell us? That the king, now listen to this, that the king was moved with compassion
and frankly forgave him the 10 million dollar shekels, pounds, whatever it was, debt, the sin debt. It's been forgiven. That's like us. That's the what we owe God for our sins. I don't care if you think you weren't that bad of a sinner. You don't know what God thinks about it. That big, weighty burden of sin debt. Forgiven. Gone. Free. You're free. You don't owe me this money anymore. Can you imagine that day, what that man was experiencing? And if you have been forgiven, if you've been born again and you've experienced the forgiveness of God, you know exactly what I'm talking about. There's nothing freer than to have a clean conscience. There's nothing better, my friends, in any world, in any dimension, than that you are declared right with God. You are righteous. You are just. You've been justified by faith. Therefore, you have peace with God. Romans 5:1. Therefore, being justified by faith, we have peace with God. That all of that guilt and all of that hostility and all of that striving and all of that trying to see how you could fix it is gone. It's all right now. There is as far as the east is from the west, so far your sins are from you. He has cast them into a sea of forgetfulness. No more debt. Don't owe God anything. I'll tell you what, I can't even find the words to express the freedom, the joy, the peace that floods our souls. Now, many of you that are Bible readers will know the rest of that particular parable, which is incredible when you think about it, because that man left that exchange with the king of being forgiven all of that debt and was walking, dancing, celebrating on the way home, and he sees a fella across the street that owed him $100. And he didn't say, hey, man, listen, you know what? I know your moves. I'm just going to tell you right now, forget about it. Don't even worry. It never mind, man. You don't. No, I know you. I know you're right. You owe it to me, but I am releasing you from that debt. It's gone. No, it's not what happened. He goes over across the street. He says, hey, you owe me $100. He goes, yeah, I've been struggling, you know. We just barely had enough food last week. You know, we're really hurting, you know. I'm just struggling to pay my taxes and pay my mortgage and pay my, I don't even have enough fuel. We've been having to get, dump the gas cans out from the lawnmower to get to work, you know, whatever. And he goes, well, listen, that's too bad, but I want the money. I want it today. And he said, I just don't have it. There's just no way I can get it. I've taxed all my resources. I don't get it. The guy grabs him, takes him down to the debtor's prison, and throws him into the debtor's prison. And he says, you stay in here till you work it, and I get all my money, plus the interest. I mean, right away, we're going, huh? Well, the servants saw this taking place, and they went back and reported it to the king and said, you know that man that you released from that $10 million debt? He threw a guy on the way home into jail for owing him $100. The king said, really? He said, go get him. Send his soldiers out, his police, sheriffs, whatever they are in those days, and brought him up, and he said, what happened? And he said, why did you throw that? Why was there not reciprocity in your soul? Why did you not give what you had been given? You've been given forgiveness on such a scale. Why did you not give it? And the man obviously couldn't justify himself. Well, he said, I'll tell you what.
I reinstate that debt that you owed me, and now you go into that prison and you don't come out until every single cent is repaid. And Jesus said at the end of that parable, so shall my Father do to you if you do not from your heart forgive your brother, your sister, their sins against you. Neither will my Father forgive you. It's an incredible story. It's just beyond, you know, it just is like, can that possibly be? We think that we can just go on receiving and walking in the forgiveness and the grace and the mercy of God and hold unforgiveness in our hearts for somebody else? Not. I'll tell you what, it's one of the most damaging things in the church of the Lord Jesus Christ. This is just not theology. This is just not some stories in the Bible to me. When I came to Christ, I'd had an issue in my life where my daughter was murdered and other things had happened to my other daughter when I lived in Florida. And I can tell you that there is nothing that can even compare. There's no way, unless you've experienced the loss of a child, especially the sudden loss of a child like that. There's just no way to tell the blow, the pain, the agony, especially when somebody has done violence to one of your little precious children. And I was angry. I was not a Christian. I was a bit of a violent person. I was a bit of a rogue, a bit of a criminal. And that kind of thing just didn't, you don't get a pass on that. And I'll tell you what, there was a lot of rage and anger, and I wanted my pound of flesh. And God orchestrated it, so the man got arrested and was put in prison, but that wasn't enough for me. If I could have got to him, I'd have killed him right in front of the court. It wouldn't have mattered to me. I was just filled full of pain and rage and hurt, and I had been sinned against in a way that you can only imagine it. And then I'd left Florida. A few years went by. I was living in Turner's Falls, Massachusetts, 18 Fort Street, over here. Some of you maybe have heard my testimony, but I was living in just a sinful life, doing what sinners do, even worse. I picked up a little Gideon's New Testament, started reading it. And I tell you, the Lord Jesus came into that apartment over there in Turner's Falls, Massachusetts. And light shined in my heart. God revealed himself to me. He showed me the truth. And I knew that he loved me and that he wanted me and that he was inviting me to come and be part of his family. I couldn't believe it. I couldn't believe it. But I received it, and I accepted it, and I repented, and I kept repenting in a while. For a while, it was a good 6 months of just the deep agony and joy of repentance, making restitution, trying to go to people that I'd hurt and done wrong to and squaring it away. And I eventually was living in a little apartment down here in Deerfield Street behind a little church down there. And all of a sudden, I wasn't thinking about it. But this man who had done that to my child and hurt us like that came up in my heart. And the Spirit of God began to burden my soul for him to know the forgiveness and the love of Jesus. And I began to pray for him.
I prayed for him every day, I would say for 3 or 4 months. As the Spirit of God would move upon me, I would say, God, send somebody in that jail to this man. I couldn't bear the thought of him having that sin guilt upon his soul of having done what he did. And I wanted them to know the forgiveness and the mercy of God, because I knew I didn't deserve it. I maybe hadn't done quite what he did, but I did a lot of others. My debt was big to God as well, and he'd forgiven me. And as I was praying and interceding, then all of a sudden one day it just lifted. And all of the anger, and all of the unforgiveness, and all of the vengeance and the rage was gone from me. And only God can do something like that. That's what the Spirit of God, there's nothing. Who are we to hold somebody else's sin against them? We've got to drop the case. This is what Nehemiah is saying. Listen, we've got the wall. Things are being restored. But we can't keep this stuff inside of us like this and expect that God's going to bless us and restore us and bring us back again to a place of representing and expressing his glory and his nature with those corrupt things in our heart. We've got to clean the slate. We've got to stop using our brothers, restore their lands, bless them, give it back, trust God, get right with God, and get right with one another. And they did it. And they did it. Nehemiah shook the dust out of the folds of his garment, and he said, if you don't do it, let God shake you out of your property. And they said, don't worry, we're going to do it. And they did it. And Nehemiah said, listen, ever since all these 12 years, I've never taken, he just reminded me of the Apostle Paul. Apostle Paul says, listen, yeah, you know, we have the right to receive from you, but we've laid aside that right. I work with my own hands. We're building the kingdom of God. We're setting an apostolic example for. Listen, if we're preaching for money, if we are preaching the word of God so that we can get filthy lucre, the Bible condemns that. Now, that's not to say that pastors and leaders and stuff, that have given themselves to be fully invested in the church, but their heart, many times their heart, and they have labored dual, employment and doing all kinds of other things, man, laboring and going without to build the kingdom of God. If that heart is in a people, that's what he's talking about. That was the heart that I carried. I was not going to put burdens upon the other people. Now, it's right to give, to not muzzle the ox that treadeth out the corn. He's talking about the elders that teach and rule well. It's not wrong for them to receive material things by giving the Spirit. Paul says we minister spiritual things. It's not wrong for us to receive, material or, pay is what it is, or a paycheck or wage or whatever, but they're not doing it for that. But it's not, I'm not saying that, I want you to get the idea that I'm saying your pastor shouldn't be getting paid or your leader shouldn't be paid, but if we're just doing it for money, for a livelihood, and we think that, and we get upset, listen, I preached and got $37. I sometimes preach to got nothing. I go around or very little. And then I preach other places and be given $1,000 and more. God will, what he doesn't give someplace, but we don't do it for that. We do it, for the building of the kingdom of God. This is what Nehemiah said. That's the heart. That's the apostolic heart. And that should be being represented. And it's, we're not doing it. We're not putting burdens upon people. And I know most of the pastors and leaders in this area don't. I'm sure they don't. But nevertheless, it's not always true for everybody. There's a lot of turning this Christian ministry into a means of material wealth for people.
and they're trying to get people to sow into them and sow into them. And a lot of people have become very wealthy and have aggrandized themselves off the widow's mite. And I'll tell you what, God sees that. Paul says, I renounce those hidden things of dishonesty. I don't mishandle. I don't twist the word of God to get money from you. So see, all that stuff, if we're going to have restoration, all that stuff's got to go. It's got to be real. I remember listening to those people in China in the 80s and stuff. And the brother said, he said, when somebody was being sent to another area to carry as a missionary to go into another region, he said they would go with nothing. There was no promise of nothing. They didn't have a place to live. They would go find somebody that they could stay with. He said when it came time to sow into that, he said we would go and get what we had. He said not what we had on us, everything we had, all the money we had for our food and everything, and we would sow it into that. That's the gospel, my friends. That's the spirit that comes upon a restored people. The people that have the Holy Spirit has brought them into full view of eternity. That's what's important. Look at the early church. They took all of that stuff that they had been heaping up and keeping up and storing up, and they liquefied it and they poured it into the advancement of the kingdom of God and made sure that everybody, because they went from 120 to 3,120 in one day. And there were people that didn't even go back home because of the power of God in the beginning of the church. Just made sure the needs were met in the kingdom of God. Not that a few apostles were riding around in gold-gilded chariots with white horses. No. Those apostles were leading the way in sacrificial life and crucified life. So when we talk about restoration, that's what we're talking about. And Nehemiah brings us to this, to being restored this way. Now I want to pray. Father, I take these words that have been spoken, and Father, what it is in it that you have spoken to those that have heard. God, let there be ears that hear, hearts to believe, wills to obey what you have spoken to us, Lord. We long for restoration. Your church lies in reproach in our nation, and much of it is our fault, because we have deviated, perverted, represented another Jesus, another kind of gospel, under another spirit. And Lord, we become religious, lethargic, lazy, and just deceived in many ways. And so we're asking for you to forgive. Oh God, let us be that wall of protection. Let those things that have come into our lives that are wide open highways of the enemy through the wall, let those breaches be healed and restored and patched up and fixed up, that we would be this line of demarcation, this wall, each and every one of us, individual lives, that we say, no, I cannot love God and love my brother and not obey him and not keep his commandments. So forgive me, cleanse me, restore me, heal me, and deliver me. I drag it right out of the dark and put it out in the light. I confess my sins, and you are faithful and just to forgive me of my sins, to restore. Let forgiveness come. Let a mighty spirit of compassion come upon your people, that we drop every case. Sometimes the people that have offended us and the unforgiveness that lies within our heart are towards those that are not even here anymore. But I'm asking for release and forgiveness
And Lord God, that that cancer can be eradicated out of the body of Christ. And I pray it in Jesus' name. Father, raise up examples, preachers, leaders, men and women and boys and girls, old men, old women, that come and represent what it means to be captured by the kingdom of God and represent it like Jesus did, like the apostles did, and let all of the saints of old that had advanced the kingdom of God have done. Let those examples quicken inside of us and let us become those examples in the earth today. In Jesus' name, amen. 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Steve Chase at Box 1503, Greenfield, Mass. 01302. Or find me on Facebook, Steve Chase, and friend me.

happened to catch just a couple of seconds of a Major League Baseball game the other night on TV. And it was during the World Series. The situation was there was a man on third, and they needed one run to win the game. And this batter who was up had to hit at least a single. Strike one.

I was in desperate need of another opportunity to prove something. If not to God, to those around me. I welcome you to these moments, and I'm very happy that you're there. So many special things have happened during this time together in Night Sounds. There have been breakthroughs, there have been victories won, there has been comfort in the midst of sorrow and pain. So tonight I just want you to loosen up, sit back or lie back, forget the troubles of the day, and if you can, like, say, the Navy flyers who take that great fighter jet off the deck of the supercarrier, they've got to compartmentalize, put everything out of their mind except the target and the mission at hand. Even their families have to take a back seat to all of this. Well, tonight, we just thank him that he has given us a second chance. Not just me, but you. And maybe you don't realize it, but he's there with you and with me right now. I'm going to ask the a cappella male singing group GLAD to remind us of God's mercies and of the second chance we can all have through his divine love and compassion. Let's take a listen.

was lost in a fantasy that blinded me until your love broke through. The group GLAAD, opening our program musically tonight, a very stirring number. There's something about a cappella singing that's just so stark and realistic. There's nothing to hinder its sound, no accompanying support system. There they are, stone cold in the market. And it gives us hope for a second chance. And that's the title of tonight's time together, Second Chance. In his book, Changes That Heal, Dr. Henry Cloud was speaking about the second chance, and he said, there's nothing sacred about the first time around, because time is experience. We can influence any past aspect of ourselves in the present. And in this present moment, we can reach the hurting, lonely child of our past. The lonely child, the hurting child, the untrained child. And whoever else we were is still alive. He or she is eternal and lives within us. Look how we react to different situations. I think there's a little difference between reacting and responding. We may respond to some situations like a rejected or hurt child. And often this child has not been reached by God's grace and truth because he or she is outside of time. They've not been brought into experience, not allowed to grow up. Maybe someone has told you, don't act like a child. But we never give that person what he or she needs to help them not act childish. And there's another disparity between childishness and childlikeness. Two different words, two different attitudes. A second chance. A baseball player has three chances. But God doesn't put a limit on it. Jesus said 70 times 7, 490 times we can be forgiven. And that is not a matter of mathematics, but of reality, of attitude, a second chance. We all have needed a second chance somewhere. As I mentioned a moment ago, I needed one yesterday. It was excruciating. I was in prayer all day and much of the night. But God showed himself merciful, and I firmly believe that he will show his mercy to you. But open your heart. May your life and your attitude, your mind, your spirit and your heart be an open book to him. And when God says that he can redeem the time, he can actually make our past different, as well as our future. If someone, say, missed out on an important developmental aspect, just because that stage is passed chronologically, doesn't mean that it can't be grown up and transformed. We can all work through the trust issues, that forgiveness issues, the role of the later childhood. These aspects really are the likeness of God, our personalities, are still there in their pristine form. And maybe through injury or disappointment or betrayal or some hardship, you've been separated from time. Bring this into the light of experience and grace-giving relationships. Ask God to touch you with his compassion, to give you a second chance. We can be matured and redeemed in this process. And I wouldn't be here tonight on the air if it hadn't been that yesterday I received a touch of compassionate grace and forgiveness. There's not one of us who is mature enough and advanced enough or intellectual enough to implement a second chance in his life. He can cooperate with God who created and guides all life.
But the ultimate second chance is given by our Redeemer because of Calvary. It was a privilege yesterday to explain this to a friend, to say that God is the God of the second chance. And God calls us out of the darkness of whatever kind of horrendous experience into the light of experience with Jesus Christ. Then time can be good time. It can transform us, develop us as we need to be developed. Time can't do it. God does the healing through the time. But if we hide, time is bad time, or it's not being redemptive. So tonight the main message that we want to get through is, it is literally never too late to open up to those who love us, God first, and others. Because the aspect of ourselves that goes outside of time and childhood gets stored in its chronological state. It's still there, that same age when it returns. God can use this present moment. God can and does redeem the time for us. He provides the experiences we need to develop different aspects of ourselves through His body of believers, through prayer, through studying the Word of God. And as I was praying last night, I was very grateful that certain scripture verses had been memorized through the years. So I would suggest that you take the time to memorize God's Word, how it's come to my aid in moments of panic. For instance, last night, I didn't have the time or facility. I couldn't see through the tears. I couldn't find a Bible, you know. However, I recalled 1 John in the New Testament, chapter 1, verses 7 and 9. Verse 7 reads, "If we walk in the light, as He, Christ, is in the light, we have fellowship one with another, and the blood of Jesus Christ, His Son, cleanses us continually from all sin." And then down 2 verses to that beautiful set of words in 1 John 1:9, "If we confess our sins, He is faithful and just to forgive us our sins and to cleanse us from all unrighteousness." Maybe you need a second chance tonight. Maybe you need a fourth chance or a tenth or a 50th. The compassion of the Sovereign Lord is here right now. Not because I say so, but because His eternal Word bears the message through me to you. He bore it to me through the Word yesterday. I needed His mercy. And through St. Paul, His Apostle, He urges us to come to Christ, to find mercy and grace to help in time of need. Are you in a time of need at this moment? Do you need to know that there's someone there who not only cares, but is totally empathetic and knows what it feels like? That's why the scriptures say that Jesus is not only touched with the knowledge of our infirmities, but with the feeling of them, and that makes all the difference. That is real, authentic, valid caring. He's hurt, He knows you're hurt, and He's there.

Jesus cares. Yes, Jesus does care. That's a very important and strategic message that we need to hear. This is Night Sounds, and I'm Bill Pierce, late at night with so many of you. It thrills me when I read a letter from, say, an over-the-road trucker who's sailing on the interstates with that great giant 18-wheel rig. The other night I was driving late on Route 90, and I saw a great semi jackknifed in the middle of the grass and overturned. And as I saw the emergency vehicles descending and other truckers stopping, it reminded me that no matter how massive our situation might be, no matter how impressive we may be, we are all vulnerable. Doesn't matter about experience, a history of success. We are all in need in those moments. And I hope that this driver was not injured. I was going the opposite direction, so I didn't see much. But I sort of hoped he'd have a second chance, somehow, and not be laid off too long if he survived. We all need it, don't we? And that's the title of our time together tonight. And it's probably nothing you haven't heard before, but it's the experience we all need, and it can come from our Lord. I want to read you a little bit about David. There's a guy, King David, a very human person, very emotional, very repentant. And in all of his troubles, God singled him out as a man after his own heart. I have a little book I'm holding here called Golden Moments, celebrating 50 years of continuous broadcasting. Night Sounds has produced this little book in faith. And I'm turning to page 53 because we have 70, 80, 90 devotionals from personal quiet times that I put down in a journal after reading a chapter of the scriptures. Choosing a key verse, which in this case is 1 Samuel chapter 30, verse 6. Moreover, David was greatly distressed because the people spoke of stoning him, for all the people were embittered, each one because of his sons and daughters. But David strengthened himself in the Lord his God. And I just commented on this particular portion. David had emotionally hit the bottom, to say the least. In fact, the people were so supercharged with bitterness that they threatened to execute David. At that point, an important decision had to be made. Either remain immobilized by grief and fear, or take control of the situation. And here's the good part. In his distress, David strengthened himself in the Lord. And he asked, "Now what?" God said, "Pursue them." The result was victory and release of the captives. This could be the day of personal victory for you. We closed with this prayer. Lord, we confess that we often make important decisions by our own logic or in panic. We will try to remember to consult with you first before we make any significant moves. Amen. Reading from the book Golden Moments, celebrating 50 years of continuous broadcasting. I'd like to share this testimony with you. If you'd like to write, Night Sounds, Wheaton, Illinois, 60189, for information. Tonight's program entitled The Second Chance and How We All Need It from Time to Time. I'd like to play a song for you right now that was performed by the Maranatha Trio. I think we need to hear it because it speaks of God's tender mercies. If there's anything most of us need, it's His mercy. Let's just be grateful that our God is a loving, compassionate God, and that Jesus went all the way to that Roman cross for you and me so that we could have a second chance,
and a third chance, or if we needed it, a 17th.

Maranatha Singers, just relieving us to know that God is a God of tender mercy. Heavenly Father, we thank you for your love and your mercy. We're so grateful tonight that we, in our environment, have tasted of your grace. And we want to spread that grace and the news of salvation to others who need a second chance. We're so grateful that you wait for us sometimes to pursue our childish goals and stumble around until we find out that it's hopeless and we come back and hold your hand. If there's anyone there who has slidden back or regressed spiritually, emotionally, touch that one as he or she reaches out to you for tender mercies. In the name of the Savior who made it possible, our Lord Jesus, amen. Thank you again for sharing these moments with me tonight. I feel it's important for us to know that God isn't finished with us yet. We do have another opportunity. Our mailing address, Night Sounds, Wheaton, Illinois, 60189. We'd love to pray for you and your concerns and stand with you in God's mercies. Until we meet again, have a great day tomorrow and a merciful day.

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Thank you. 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
3: I want to achieve something, go for something great. I want some identity, and so I start thinking, what is that? And I think I come up with the perfect plan. Sitting there in my truck, about to go to class, I go, and I'm going to do, I'm going to go become an Alaskan crab fisherman. Yeah. Deadliest catch. By far one of the most dangerous jobs in the world. I thought there's some bragging rights in that right there. And then this other idea pops in my head. I know what I want to be. I want to be a Navy SEAL.
4: Last time we heard how Chad Williams went from college dropout to Navy SEAL. And we're going to hear the rest of his story today on Focus on the Family with Jim Daly. Thanks for joining us. I'm John Fuller.
2: And John, as we followed Chad through the extremely grueling Navy SEAL training all the way up to graduation day, we also heard about his grief over the death of his mentor and coach who had returned to duty in Iraq. And if you missed that, please get in touch with us. We can send you the entire message on CD or audio download, along with Chad's book called Seal of God, The Path is Narrow, But the Reward is Great. And I'd highly recommend it. He really has a fascinating story.
4: Yeah, he's had some amazing adventures.
2: Today, we'll hear how Chad's life took an unexpected downward turn and how he found a relationship with Jesus Christ.
4: And we're starting here with part two, as Chad shares how he felt immediately after the exhilaration of completing the Navy SEAL training. Here's Chad Williams speaking at Wingmen Ministries on today's episode of Focus on the Family with Jim Daly.
3: It's something that we're all familiar with, at least to some degree, the idea that I'm not happy with where I'm at in my life right now, but I've got plans, I've got goals, I've got something I'm aiming at, an achievement, and if I could just get there, if I could just get that position or that salary or that home or that relationship, my family in this spot, then I'd be happy. So I'm working towards it. And so what you do is you believe that if I just get to that goal, that's where I'll be satisfied. So you develop a hunger. And that hunger gives you drive. It gives you the discipline to ultimately get there. And you achieve your goal. And you have tasted it, the feeling of success. And you are satisfied just like you thought you would be. But what happens? That satisfaction does not last. And so what do? We just reason within ourselves. Okay, it makes sense. It didn't last because I didn't go for something big enough, something great enough. I just need to raise the bar a little bit more, trek up the mountain a little bit higher. Then it will deliver for me. And so you raise that bar, you go a little further, a little higher, you get there, you drink it up, satisfied like you thought. But what happens? You get hungry, you get thirsty all over again. It's like this vicious cycle. Here's the big question. Is what happens when you get to a point where you can no longer reason within yourself and say, I'll just raise the bar? Suppose maybe you got to the peak. A billionaire has asked this question in Forbes magazine. If you could go back in time and give yourself a word of advice, what would it be? And his response was, hey, if I could go back to, I'd say, hey, self, when you get to the top of the mountain, there's nothing up there. And so for me, you know, here I am becoming this Navy SEAL. This is my top of the mountain. If this doesn't do it, I can't think of any other peak, any next. And maybe I'm not being imaginative enough, but I just realize if this doesn't do it, nothing will. And so that graduation day, not only was it one of the happiest moments of my life, but it was also really the fulfillment of those words, one of the loneliest moments a man will ever experience when he's achieved that which he thought would deliver the ultimate. In the end, it lets him down. I felt like I was better off not being a SEAL and looking forward to becoming a Navy SEAL. Because then at least I had something in front of me to give me drive to invest into. But now that I've arrived and I realize I'm still just the same person, it's really the fulfillment of those words. Well, where do you go from there? Of course, I'm not going to let anybody know how I really feel. I mean, I got my buddies pat me on the back. You did it. You got to be on top of the world. And I just be like, yeah, living a dream, rock star. When in reality, I was more miserable at that stage of my life than I'd ever been. I invested everything. I don't know what I thought. Just everything would come together once I become a SEAL. But I was still just the same guy. So I get put on SEAL Team 1, and at the time, SEAL Team 1 had just come home off a deployment. Whole team's given some time off, some leave. So I'm going back to my hometown, hanging out with old friends. And again, they're just, you know, you got to be on top of the world, Chad. Like, Woo, let's go out, let's drink, let's party. Well, everything just kind of went downhill for me from that point forward, and I was just really getting reckless and out of control. I mean, I was just doing whatever felt. I felt like I didn't feel anymore, and so what gave me some stimulation, some feeling, was drinking. Drinking and partying with the guys, but all the foolishness that just comes out of that. You know, the blacking out, waking up the next day, hearing about the shameful things that you did, trying to act like it's a badge of honor, you know, getting into fights. And you know, I woke up one morning needing 26 stitches in my knuckles for a thing I don't remember. I was in the backseat of my parents' car. They're driving. They want to drop me off in San Diego at the SEAL team, get rid of me. And they're basically telling me, look, we love you. You're a son, but do not come back. You know, you came into our house last night spreading blood all over the walls. You're out of your mind challenging your dad to a fight. We don't know what your deal is. You know, my dad's saying, you're going to get yourself killed or somebody else killed. You really need to get your act together. And I wish I could tell you that I felt some remorse, but at that stage of my life, my conscience was just so numb, I just laughed it off. Like, I did what? That's hilarious. Wait till the guys on the team hear about this. And, you know, they're just looking at me like, he just doesn't get it. You know, and all I was thinking about was, we stole 2 kegs of beer. That's the last thing I really remember is drinking one up. And I think we stashed the other one in my dad's garage in my hometown. So I get stitched up by the dock in Coronado, San Diego. And I go, I'm going to go back and go drink that other keg of beer. So I make my way back to Huntington. I show up. My dad's like, what are you doing here? And I just want to get to this keg that I stashed in his garage. And you know, all this time, they'd always been inviting me and praying for me, trying to get me to go to these you know, evangelistic events, to church. And church was a thing I did when I was little. I'm like, that's your guys' thing now. Don't worry about me. You know, my mom's always, we're praying for

church event. It'll be over by 9 o'clock at night. I'm not even going to start my night till 10 or 11. And so we'll get home. They'll be so happy I went. They'll go to sleep. I'll fall right off their radar. Then I'll grab that keg and off we really go. So I say, all right, I'll go to the thing. You will? Like, yeah, let's go. Poor them, right? They have no idea my real motives here. Well, we get there. And there happens to be a man that's speaking there that evening by the name of Greg Laurie. You know, I just knew, hey, this guy's a good storyteller. At least it's not some old boring guy that's going to put me to sleep. And so I'm listening, and boom, he starts talking about a soldier. I'm thinking, great, at least if I'm going to come to some church event, I get to hear a story about a soldier. Here I am, an active duty SEAL. And the soldier was named Naaman. He was a Syrian commander. He's got this entourage of men that highly respect him, highly regard him. Even the king enjoys Naaman's company. I mean, I'm thinking Naaman sounds like he could have been a Navy SEAL and he, you know, had their binge at the thing during his time. Naaman's this mighty man of valor, it says, but Naaman had leprosy. And it's explained that leprosy during Naaman's time was a skin disease that was certain death. He was a dead man walking. And so picture this, if you would. So much for all of Naaman's success, this outward man, this persona, this Syrian commander with all that armor, when in reality, underneath that armor, underneath that clothing, the real Naaman, he's falling apart. He's deteriorating. He's this dead man walking. It's been said that not even the worst criminal of all Syria would ever want to trade skin with Naaman. Well, immediately, secretly, this all clicked for me. You know, that is just like my situation. Here I am, a SEAL, you know, on the outside, when in reality, you know, I'm more miserable than I'd ever been. And how many of us can relate with that, being a certain man in front of your friends, your coworkers, your family members, when in reality, there is something else going on underneath it all. Well, Naaman, no doubt about it, he is this man that does things in his own power, his own might. He's exhausted every avenue, tried every doctor, done everything he can. It can't be done. He can't be healed. But he hears about this prophet by the name of Elisha who might be able to do something about this leprosy, serves the God of Israel. So he makes a 150-mile trip with his men, his entourage, bringing the equivalent of millions upon millions of dollars in gold, silver, and apparel, visiting him, knocking on the door. He wants to be healed. But what happens is this. He won't even come to the door. Doesn't even give him the courtesy of a face-to-face conversation. Sends a servant to the door to relay a message. Says, if you just go dip yourself in the Jordan River 7 times, when you come up, your flesh will be restored to you. Well, it says that Naaman became furious. I mean, could you imagine? He just came all this way with all of his men. And he disrespects him like this, won't even give him a face-to-face conversation. He could probably just about have this prophet's head. And before he does something foolish like that, it says he turned and he went away in a rage, reasoning out loud. You know, I thought he was going to come out, wave his hand over this place, calling the name of the Lord his God. And, you know, he wants me to go dip in that filthy water over there. I've got cleaner water where I'm from. And Naaman's true obstacle here, if you haven't caught it yet, it's his pride. It's his ego. His pride's getting in the way. It's causing him just to bail. Well, his men, they hate to see this. They're running up to him, and they're trying to reason with him and saying, look, Naaman, come on. You know, if that prophet came out and gave you some big, great thing to do, you would have done it. But because it was such a simple thing, just go dip yourself in this water, to him it seemed like a foolish thing. Well, something these guys say to Naaman, it begins to wear away at him. It begins to get through. And don't miss this, how difficult this might have been for him to finally go ahead and turn and make that move to go out into that water. Maybe his men that so highly revered him, so much respect for him, they've got this view of him, maybe they'd never really seen the real Naaman that he was hiding underneath it all. As he peels away that armor, that's the very act of peeling away that pride that needed to go. Being transparent. His real condition, wow, the real Naaman, as he walks out into this water, an act of faith and trust, believing this God of Israel is going to come through. Dipping himself these 7 times, coming up, and on that 7th time, he had brand new skin, like that of a baby. Well, I'm on the edge of my seat. Remember, I had big plans to go out drinking this night, and all of a sudden, I feel myself just totally captivated, and then I kind of felt like I got left behind, because I was right there with Naaman. But this is where it picks back up. It gets pointed out that, look, just as Naaman was a certain man on the outside, in front of his men, a Syrian commander, great success in battle, when in reality, we know, we see something else is going on underneath it all. Who are you? Who are you in front of your friends and your coworkers? Who are you
When you're

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0: You know, Naaman, he had his leprosy. He got a disease. It's called sin. And that's where it really hit me. That, yeah, I do have this serious disease called sin. Sin, just as leprosy, has devastating consequences. Leprosy leads to death, and the wages of sin is death. That's the consequences. But Naaman's provided this way out. And so then it gets explained, what is ours? You know, that just as Naaman, he had this way out by going out into this water. Well, we don't put our faith and trust that God's going to come through some river and some water. What it is this, is God sent his son, Jesus of Nazareth, to come into this world on a rescue mission. And he lived a holy, perfect, sinless life that I could not, that no one has ever lived or will live. And that leprosy in the Old Testament is a picture of sin being spotted and blotted, the blemishes of it. But Jesus, he was holy, pure, unblemished. And then he goes to the cross. And why did he go to the cross? Like we say, it was a rescue mission. He went there with purpose. His rescue mission was to save his people from what? From their sin. And so what took place at the cross is Jesus traded skin with you and I, as it were. He took our leprosy, our sin, upon himself so that we could be switched, so that we could be lavished with God's grace and his mercy. Not only paying the penalty and the consequences of that sin in our place, but rising again from the dead, showing that he has not only power over sin, but power over death. And then he declares that because I live, you also shall live. But remember, for Naaman, it all started with what? It all started with humbling himself before his creator. He needed to go to his own funeral, as it were. Well, Jesus says this is where it starts. If anyone wants to come after me, he says he must deny self. That deny self is that repentance of sin. That's not just the realization that I have sinned and I'm sorry I got caught, right? Judas was sorry he got caught. It is, I am so sorry, I want to disassociate with this old man. I want to strip him off. He gets nailed to the cross right there with Jesus. And so that turning from sin, that repentance is turning away from the old man, disassociating, and then you put your faith and trust not in some water, but in this person, Jesus of Nazareth, to do what he says he will do. He does all the hard work, the heavy lifting, paying the penalty of that sin. The moment you turn from your sin and place your faith and trust in him, it was explained to me that night that just as Naaman's leprosy was blotted out, wiped away, God will remember your sin no more. In fact, the New Testament says, repent and be converted that your sins may be blotted out, just like that leprosy. Blotted out that times refreshing may come. March 14, 2007, it hit me that this is what it really is all about. You know, here I am trying to find fulfillment and identity and all of these other little things that just never really fully satisfy. They never really deliver. It's like decaf, right? Jesus says that if you drink of his living water, he says you'll never thirst again. How is it that all these other things leave you hungry and thirsty for more, but he says you will never thirst again? The way that works is this, is because once you have that right relationship with your creator that you're always meant to have through his son Jesus, the search is over and you are complete. You're complete. And then all these other things in life that leave you hungry and thirsty for more, never really satisfied, you could actually finally enjoy them now like you never have before in their proper category where they belong. They're all supplementary, secondary to life. And so I find myself that night repenting of my sin, placing my faith and trust in Christ, and I experience what the scriptures say, that if any man be in Christ, he is a new creation. Old things pass away, behold, all things become new. I don't even have the words to describe, just wow, the relief, that the burden, this old man that racked up so much sin just forgiven, and he did all the heavy lifting. I didn't have to do anything, but he paid the highest price he could possibly pay to set me free. And so that's why we not only call him Savior, but Lord. Because we owe him our allegiance, we owe him our loyalty. Just like the Apostle Paul, that moment that he was flipped around on that Damascus road, his first question is, Lord, what would you have me do? And that ought to be our question to him as well. He's Savior and he's Lord, meaning that he informs us how we ought to live our lives from that point forward. And we do everything in word or deed in his name. And so, needless to say, I never went back to that keg of beer. In fact, I forgot about that keg of beer. Years later, I'm helping my dad clean out the garage. Completely forgot about the thing. He pulls his tarp back and he, all of a sudden, there it is. He goes, what is this? And I'm like, oh no. Remember that night we all went to church? I got a funny story to share with you about my original plans for that evening. You know, so fast forward now, here I am, this active duty Navy SEAL, but also a follower of Jesus Christ. And now I've got this real fulfillment in what we're doing. And remember, we're going after evil men. Men that take suicide vests, strap them on to mentally handicapped women. You know the words that all that's required for evil to triumph is for good men to stand back and do nothing. We're not going to stand back and do nothing. I remember as we're going down this road, I see a sign. And it says Fallujah, Iraq, in English and in Arabic. And that's when it hit me for the first time on this entire deployment that, whoa, I wonder if Scott ever saw this same sign before he entered into Fallujah. It's one of those main big signs. It's just, what are the odds that they switched out the signs? It's only been several years. And I kind of tripped out on that thinking, like, that's one of the last signs he probably looked at before he got into this ambush. Little did we know, we're being set up for an ambush. As we go pulling up to this house, you know, it's going to be business as usual. We're going to get this guy when he's sleeping. He doesn't even know. Well, he knew we were coming. He was informed by the source that told us about him. Apparently, he went and told this guy that we're coming. And so he had his little minions all set up. And as we're in our most vulnerable spot, that's when all hell broke loose. And we're getting shot at from three different directions, taking effective fire. And you know, it's time for us to do what we do best as SEALs, shoot, move, and communicate. And really, against all the odds in this gunfight, I mean, ambushes, you typically don't all come out of this thing alive. This is how my mentor died. We ended up killing and driving back the enemy, and the worst we had was one guy that got shot in the butt, and he was just laughing about it after some morphine. And we all came back out of that situation, getting the guy that we were going after, and we all came home alive out of that situation. And you know, something I want to hammer home with you guys, though, is that it doesn't always work out that way. And so I want to close on this, is that freedom, it isn't free, and we know that it's paid for in the currency of blood. Men like Mike Mansour, a U.S. Navy SEAL, while he was in a place called Ramadi in Iraq, he was up on top of a roof providing cover for some other SEALs on the road. When from an unknown location, an insurgent throws a hand grenade up on the roof, hits Mikey in the chest, falls into the dark. If you could imagine, he had an exit just a step away. So that grenade, not his problem. But here's the catch, is that there's some other SEALs on the roof with them. And they didn't stand a chance of hopping up in time and getting past this grenade. So Mikey's last word was grenade as he threw himself down just enough time to get over the top of it, to smother it as it went off. And he absorbed the blast of that grenade all on himself, taking all that shrapnel, the metal, and he suffered for 30 minutes before he died. But because of what he did, every single one of those other guys on the roof, they all lived. And so you can mark these words down in history. Greater love has no one than this, than to lay down one's life for his friends. That's what Mike Mansour did. You know, my friend Scott, for the longest time, I didn't really want to talk about what happened to him because it's difficult. But, you know, I've realized that I have a responsibility. You know, I have a story to share. And although he was killed and hung from this Euphrates River Bridge, it wasn't without purpose. It wasn't in vain. One of the last things he ever said to me was, Junior, when I go over there, perhaps I could make a difference. And so again, those words, greater love has no one than this, and one that lays down his life for his friends. You know, part of our SEAL creed before we go out in any operation, and maybe, you know, death might be an imminent thing. You know, we might not all come back home alive. You know, Master Chief might get up and reflect on some of these guys like Mike Mansour or Scott Helvenson to get the platoon fired up. In fact, part of our creed is that in the worst of conditions, I'll rely on the legacy of those who have gone before me to steady my resolve and guide my every deed. And there's nothing like that to remember guys like that. It gets you from this mode of what might happen to me to it's like you get this bulletproof, like, let's go get the operation done. Well, in a similar way, you know, we have one other legacy to look at, to reflect on that we all have in common with. It's the man who spoke those words of greater love I quoted. It's none other than Jesus of Nazareth. And he said those words at a very unique time. It's prior to going to the cross. And so let's think of our King of Kings this way, that just as Mike Mansour jumps on this grenade, absorbing the blast of this grenade on himself, why? So that others could live. Let's not forget that Jesus, when he went to the cross, he absorbed the blast. Not of some hand grenade, but the blast, the consequences, the effects of our sin he absorbed on himself. Why did he do that? So that we all could live. And just as my friend Scott killed and hung from this Euphrates River Bridge for the sake of freedom, never forget that Jesus was killed and he was hung from that cross of Calvary so that we could be set free from the eternal consequences of sin. Greater love is no one than this one that lays down his life for his friends. You can see it in men like Mike Mansour and Scott Helvenston, and I think even greater, look to the cross. That's the proper perspective, the Lamb of God who takes away the sin of the world. It says, for he, speaking of the Father, made him, Jesus, who knew no sin, to become sin for us, that we might become the righteousness of God in him. And he has a purpose for each and every one of us. And he's made this purpose crystal clear. You know, there's some particular things, certain gifts, certain abilities, certain tasks that God gives us. But there's a crystal clear marching orders that we've been given. Just like in the SEAL teams, when we're given a duty and a task, that's the very definition of a commission, we're expected to follow through on it. Well, we've been given a duty and a task from our commander of the universe. And that duty and task is to go do what? It's to go and spread the gospel message. You know, C.S. Lewis says, enemy-occupied territory. That is what this world is. But Christianity is a story of how our rightful king, that's Jesus, he has landed, you might say in disguise, but now he's calling us all to take part in his great campaign of sabotage. That campaign of sabotage, guys, is overthrowing the plans of the enemy of our soul. We are in a real battle. This is a real battlefield. And he is like the ultimate terrorist. I remember suicide bombers, what do? They strap on a vest, they know they're going down, and they're trying to wreck as many people's lives with them as they possibly can. Wasn't the enemy of our soul the ultimate suicide bomber? I mean, he knows he's going down, he's going to hell, and he's trying to drag down as many people with them as he possibly can. And we've been given the task to go and charge the kingdom of darkness. With what weapon? We've been given the gospel. That's the greatest weapon we have to charge the kingdom of darkness with. And so we have these marching orders.
1: This is Focus on the Family with Jim Daly, and we're going to have to end this inspirational message from Chad Williams right there. Let me add that Chad served our country so faithfully as a Navy SEAL for 5 years, completing tours of duty in the Philippines, Saudi Arabia, Bahrain, and Iraq. And our thanks, of course, to Chad for his service and also to Wingmen Ministries for allowing us to use this presentation.
2: Wow, John, I really appreciate Chad's message, bringing that military perspective to our lives as believers in Jesus Christ. Our goal in life should not be to just achieve peace and comfort. We've been given a mission by our Lord to take the gospel to all nations, and that's found right there in the New Testament, Matthew chapter 28, verse 18. We have our marching orders right there. And evangelism is our primary goal here at Focus on the Family. Of course, we want to help you have a better marriage and help you in your parenting skills. But if you don't have a relationship with Jesus Christ, you're literally missing the boat. Let me put it this way. If you died tonight, do you know for sure that you'd go to heaven? Would you like to? If so, pray this prayer with me right now. Lord Jesus, I agree that I am a sinner. Thank you for dying on the cross for my sins. I repent and turn away from my past transgressions. I open the door of my life and receive you as my Savior and Lord. Thank you for forgiving my sins and giving me eternal life. Make me the kind of person you want me to be. Amen.
1: Amen. And if you prayed that prayer with Jim, please let us know. We'd love to celebrate that occasion with you and that start of the rest of your life with that best decision you could ever make to follow Jesus. 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
1: Let us run with endurance the race that is set before us, looking to Jesus, the founder and perfecter of our faith. Jonah was determined to avoid doing a distasteful job, preaching to a pagan city that they might repent. He'd rather hit the road than tell the Ninevites that judgment could be averted. Today, God blocks Jonah's escape route. From the Moody Church in Chicago, this is Running to Win with Dr. Erwin Lutzer, whose clear teaching helps us make it across the finish line. Pastor Lutzer, it seems we as believers can do quite a lot to frustrate God's will.
2: Well, Dave, I want to say this, that God himself is never frustrated. But you're absolutely right. We are sometimes frustrated by our own disobedience. And the story of Jonah is a wonderful story, actually, of God's grace. Jonah clearly seemed to be a racist. He didn't want the pagans to repent, but yet God wanted them to repent, and so God overcomes his stubbornness. It's a remarkable story of God's grace. But also I want to emphasize that the ministry of Running to Win goes around the world. At the end of this message, I'm going to be giving you some contact info, yes, because we need your help and your support. But in addition to that, I'm going to be telling you some stories that have impacted the lives of people in different countries through this ministry, all because of people just like you. But for now, let us listen. And then he says, cast me into the sea. They say, oh, no, we don't want to do that. We've cast the cargo into the sea, but we don't want to do that. And they're praying to God, and they're saying, we don't want to toss him overboard. He said, toss me overboard. Toss me overboard. Let me die. I'm not going to go to those Ninevites. We're talking about stubbornness here. And so eventually they say, all right, we have no option or else all of us are going to drown. So they cast him into the sea. And now we come to a third lesson that we learn. When we run, God confronts us. The Bible says in verse 17, and the Lord appointed, not just prepared, but appointed. This is God appointing a fish to swallow up Jonah. And Jonah was in the belly of the fish 3 days and three nights. So God says to this fish, and we don't know what kind of fish it was. We as Christians don't have to measure the gullet of a whale to see whether a man can get in it. And I'm sorry. I'm not sorry to have to say this, but I'm sorry for you if you don't believe the story, because Jesus apparently did. But what happens is, in the text here, is God says to this big fish, do you see that man over there? Go swallow him. Now, when a man swallows a bad fish, I think it's called botulism. But I don't know what word to use when a fish swallows a bad man. Not sure exactly what the word is. But God finally says to Jonah, Jonah, guess what? You and I are going to meet. And I'm preparing a meeting place. And we're going to get this business of your rebellion ironed out. And I now have your undivided attention, as we shall see in the message next week. But lest you think, well, the sermon's over. He only preached 15, 20 minutes today. No, not quite, because I have some additional lessons. First, I began with two, then I had three, then I had four, then I had five. And I said, Lord, if you keep showing me things in the text here, these people are going to be here for a long, long time. So I've reduced them to four. Some additional lessons today. First of all, you cannot permanently obstruct God's will. God intended that the Ninevites repent. And God said, that's going to happen. Even if you're rebellious, Jonah, I'm going to get you back on track. And if I can't use you, if eventually you go out into the night being incredibly stubborn, I'll choose somebody else. But those Ninevites are going to repent. You can't permanently obstruct God's will. For a time, Jonah obstructed it because the Ninevites should have really repented earlier, I suppose. But you can't permanently fight against God and think that his purposes are going to collapse because of your disobedience. They won't. I have a friend who was fired from a church. It's a big church in another state. And he was fired from the church over a disagreement. And the church had its version of the story. He had his version of the story. And he was absolutely convinced he had been done an injustice. He told me that when he left the church, he literally stomped the dust of his shoes from the step of the church, condemning it to God's judgment. And then he also told me, 15 years after this event, that since he left, God has done nothing but cause this church to flourish. It's got more staff, more money, more ministry than it ever had before. That should wake you up, shouldn't it? You think that your petty little injustice is going to thwart the will and the purposes of a sovereign God who intends that people be saved and that ministries be blessed? Now, of course, we should be straightening out these things if we can. Sometimes we can't. But the simple fact is that the purposes of God are bigger than our own rebellion. God has so many options to accomplish his will that if we're not going to become a part of his will be accomplished one way or another. Isn't that wonderful? I hope that those of you who didn't clap also agree. So that's the first summary lesson here, is that we cannot permanently obstruct God's will. Second, God's will is a living relationship. It's a living relationship. You know, some people think that the will of God is so difficult to find that should you ever slide off on one side or another, everything is lost. It's entirely hopeless because all that you need to do is to try to find this elusive needle in a haystack. And people are seeking it when, in point of fact, there may not even be a needle in the haystack. Listen, here's a prophet who heard God's

take a rebellious prophet who knew his will exactly. If God is willing to work with a guy like that, how much more is he willing to work with those of us who really do desire his will? As we lay out our lives before him, he will guide us because he's interested in where we end up, and he's also interested in getting where we're supposed to go if we lay our plans before him. He's in the guiding process. In fact, what's interesting in the text is, and don't make too much of this now, but what's interesting in the text is that God even used a rebellious, backslidden prophet in his backslidden state. God used him in the lives of these sailors. Because these sailors, you know, they, when things go bad and the storm comes, the Bible says that each began to call upon his God. There were as many different gods represented as they were sailors. I belong to this God, I belong to that God, you know, this is my God over here. Well, everybody holler to your own God, okay? Well, after Jonah explains to them the living and the true God, it says in verse 14, therefore they called out to the Lord, O Lord, let us not perish for this man's life, and lay not on us innocent blood for you. O Lord, have done as it pleased you. So they picked up Jonah and hurled him into the sea, and the sea ceased from its raging. Then the men feared the Lord exceedingly and offered a sacrifice to the Lord and made vows. Maybe these pagans are going to be in heaven because they came to know the true God through a backslidden prophet who was running as fast as he could from God's will. Isn't God great? Isn't that wonderful? So don't ever think that you have to be put on the shelf because, you know, somewhere along the line you made a bad move. First of all, if you desire to seek God's will, that's a different story. But even in our rebellion sometimes, God will actually use us. I mean, he is so incredibly gracious that it's almost hard to comprehend it. So that's the second lesson. A third lesson is that our disobedience has wider consequences. Our disobedience always has wider consequences. When Jonah left, you know, he thought to himself, well, you know, this is all just about me. I'm going to be rebellious against God, but it's not going to affect anybody else. Oh, yeah, it did affect other people. These pagans, for one thing, threw their cargo overboard. Listen, the cargo was their livelihood and everything that they own. So, you know, Jonah paid his fare to go to Tarshish, couple of shekels. Listen, these sailors paid a much higher fare for his disobedience. Because whenever you and I disobey, we're always taking other people with us. Our impact is such that it is not possible for us to simply say, well, this is just about me. No, it's about your family, it's about your church, it's about other people, it's about the impact that God has in your life and intends to have. I mean, it's got repercussions here. The man that I began this message talking about, he can say, well, you know, this is just about me having found this other woman. Yeah, it's just about you. But look at your family that's being destroyed. Look at your testimony that's being destroyed. I mean, you can't tell me that you can just somehow be disobedient in a narrow kind of way and not take others in your disobedience. Listen, the issues that you have in your life, and there are many ways to run from God, as I'll be explaining in another message. But the issues that you have in your life are issues that if you do not give up, it will infect other people. It will have a negative effect in terms of your attitude, in terms of your actions and what you have. And you can't just disobey alone. The Ninevites were affected by his disobedience. The sailors were. The Ninevites were affected by his disobedience too, because supposedly, they should have been repenting a lot sooner. So Jonah teaches us that our disobedience always has wider consequences. But there's a fourth lesson, and that is that it's always best to hurry back to the Father. It's always best to hurry back to the Father.
Wouldn't it have been wonderful if instead of telling the sailors, throw me into the sea, wouldn't it have been wonderful if Jonah had said, yes,

0: I'm running from the presence of God. God sent this storm. He has my attention. I repent right now. And I'm going to take the first ship I can back, because as soon as I get back, I'm going to actually go and begin to minister to the Ninevites. And I'm going to do it with joy, because God has broken me and my stubborn self-will. Wouldn't that have been wonderful? But he doesn't do that. No, no, no. He's harder than that. He's more stubborn than that. And so what he says is, I'm guilty, but just throw me in the sea and I'd rather drown than do this distasteful thing called the will of God. It is always better that we hurry back to the Father. Always better. Always better. Because the fare that we're going to pay will only increase. We will only keep going down, down, down, down, down. The longer we put off repentance and obedience, the longer we deceive, the longer we muscle God's will and say, I will not do it. It's always better to hurry back to the Father. And for those of you who've never trusted Christ as Savior, it's always better for you to come to him quickly as the Holy Spirit of God speaks to you about your need for a Savior. It is always better for you to be quick to say, I will obey, I will do God's will, I will come and I will accept Christ. It is always better to do it quickly than to just prolong the agony as God continues to work and obstruct us and make it difficult for us and create fish for us, so that eventually he bends us and brings us right down to the dust and says, now will you do my will? And finally, at the end of a person's life, sometimes people finally say, well, now that I'm about ready to die and I've done all the damage, yes, now I'm willing to obey. How God gets us to say yes. So what issues do you have in your life? How are you running from God? For those of us who are believers, we quote Galatians chapter 2, verse 20. I am crucified with Christ, nevertheless I live, yet not I, but Christ lives in me. And the life that I now live, I live by faith of the Son of God, who loved me and gave himself for me. I go on that cross, and in faith, I've been crucified with Christ. I have no future. I have no plans except to die to self-will, that Christ might live. Let's pray. So, where are you right now, spiritually? What ship are you taking to God knows where? And what resistance of the blessed Holy Spirit have you been able to muster because you find God's will so distasteful? You talk to God right now because he's listening. Father, there's some people listening who need hours, not moments, to come into your presence and finally lay down the weapons of a rebel and to say, I give it all to you. Everything, everything, everything. All the issues, all the self-justification, all the reasons, all the noble reasons, all the petty reasons. We just give them to you and say, Father, take over. Work mightily to bring that about, Father, because we are so helpless and so stubborn that we will not give up until you corner us. Teach us, Father. In Jesus' name, amen. Amen. You know, I can't help but think of all the people who are listening, parents who are brokenhearted because of rebellious children. We think, for example, of the story that Jesus told of the prodigal son who ran away, but what brought him back was the pigsty. And sometimes God has to take his people to such places for them to recognize that they should turn from their sin and their wandering and come back to him. One of the great blessings I enjoy is the privilege of reading stories that come to us through the ministry of Running to Win. I have in my hand a number of such stories, and I really don't have time to tell you all of them, but here's a listener in West Africa, here's one from East Africa, here's one again from East Africa, here's someone who listens to Running to Win in Portuguese, here's someone who has written to us from jail. I mention that to you for this reason. These are stories that belong to you, to our supporters, and we are so deeply appreciative. I want to ask you a question. Would you consider becoming what we call an endurance partner? I like to think of it as people who are really part of the Running to Win family. You're the ones who support this ministry so that we can be in various countries in different languages. Would you investigate what an endurance partner is? 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
1: It's time now for another chance for you to ask Pastor Lutzer a question about the Bible or the Christian life. Pastor Lutzer, in these tough economic times, Christians want to be faithful in their giving. But they also want to watch every penny as the government takes an ever larger tax bite. This has motivated Samuel to ask a question. Are we to tithe 10% of our net income or our gross income?
0: Well, Samuel, of course, a very simple answer to your question is this. Do you want to be blessed on the net or do you want to be blessed on the gross? That's a simple answer to your question. But I also need to point out, Samuel, that the New Testament does not insist on tithing. The Old Testament, tithing was something like a tax that people paid. As a matter of fact, there were several different tithes. When we get to the New Testament era and we no longer live in the land in a theocracy, God does not specify the amount. He talks about being generous givers. He talks about giving as God has prospered us, and he allows us to make the decision. Now, on the one hand, there are people who say, well, if you tell people that, then they won't give very much. Well, on the other hand, I also believe in the prompting of the Holy Spirit that if you ask the Lord how much you should give, in different ways he might make it plain to you. Also, what the New Testament would want us to understand is that when we are generous, God does reward us. The Bible speaks, for example, of the reward of righteousness. I don't believe, as some TV preachers seem to imply, that we can give our way to prosperity. I give God lots, he has to give me more back. But it is true that God does bless generous givers. So having said all that, I think it is fine to tithe, and I would certainly prefer that you tithe on the gross, as long as you do not see it as an obligation of what you must do, but as a benchmark of what you want to do. If you see it as part of your generous giving, and when you look at it that way, when God begins to prosper you, that 10% can go a lot higher. You know, as my wife and I have gotten older and our children are out of the home and they have their own families, we've discovered that we can continually increase the percentage that we give. I hope that that will be true of you as well. Seek the Lord and He will guide you. But above all, be generous because God loves generous givers.
1: 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We'll turn to Jonah chapter 2 and go underwater as we hear about death to self-reliance. For Pastor Erwin Lutzer, this is Dave McAllister. 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
2: 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But you can take comfort in knowing you never have to ride it alone. 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
3: Well, you know, life never is straight. It's not a straight line from here to heaven. There's ups and downs. If you charted it, you would see them. The interesting thing is that God is always with us in the same measure as he has ever been and will ever be. But when we go through the dips of life, the difficult things, we are more sensitive to his presence. It's not that God is more present with us, because he could not be possibly more present with us at one time than at the other, because he's perfectly present all the time. But we understand that trouble often makes us aware of his presence. I can testify to that from my own personal experience. And you'll see that in today's lesson as we open our Bibles again to the 30th Psalm. Tomorrow we're going to talk about Psalm 46, and the title for that psalm is Triumph Over Trouble. I told you last week we had one more day with trouble, and this is it tomorrow. I hope you'll join us then. Five Psalms for a Flourishing Life is the book we're making available during the month of May. It is in tribute to the Psalm series that we've been sharing, and we chose five of them and did a tremendous insight into the Psalms and printed it out in a gift book. So it's really a great book that you'll want to have in your library, and you can have your copy for a gift of any size to Turning Point. Whatever gift you send, you simply ask for the book on Psalms, and it will be on its way to you. We have them here in our warehouse ready to send as soon as we hear your request. Well, here is part two of Life's Ups and Downs as we finish up our discussion of Psalm 30.
4: Anyone who's ever been through a life-threatening experience or a difficult disease knows that when God brings you back from that disease, you just can't ever wake up any morning without thanking him for the light of day. You can't get up any day without thanking the Lord for his goodness to you, to give you another day. And you see the colors differently, and you see the beauty of his world differently, and your heart is filled with joy for the renewed opportunity to be alive. In fact, this is what David says. He says, Lord, you healed me and you kept me alive. How many of you know that when God heals you, or whether he doesn't heal you, if you're alive today, it's because God's keeping you alive. And every day, whether you've ever experienced a threat to that or not, you should get up and look out at the world in which he's placed you and say, Lord God, thank you for keeping me alive. Through another day, through another night, I lift up my voice and my hands to you in praise for your goodness. Notice David has gone now from hurting to healing. And then notice the purpose for his healing, which is in the fourth verse, and we'll touch on that a little bit later, but he just says, he turns now and addresses the people, and he says, sing praise to the Lord, you saints of his, and give thanks at the remembrance of his holy name. When people have prayed for somebody who is sick and God raises them up, it's just as much their responsibility to praise God for the healing as it was for them to pray for the healing in the first place. And I know that for many of you, you've prayed for those who've been ill, but have you always been careful to give praise to God when he has healed them? Sometimes when the healing comes, the pressure's off and we forget. We're so careful to say, Lord, if you'll do this, I'll give you praise, but then we don't often do it. So David exhorts the people, sing praise, you his saints, and give thanks to God and remember his goodness because of his healing. Now you see, the first contrast is one of going from hurting or ill health to healing. And it's kind of a long way between the two. He goes secondly to another contrast, from hurting to healing and now from weeping to joy. Notice what verse 5 says. It says, weeping may endure for a night, but joy comes in the morning. From weeping to joy. Now, most of the time, weeping and joy don't go together. I've noticed one exception, and that is that sometimes women cry when they're happy. I don't understand that completely, but I've seen them say, I'm just so happy, you know, and I'm trying to figure that out. I can't understand it, you know. But most of the time, weeping goes with sadness and joy goes with gladness. And David now is talking about this big chasm that exists between the ups and the downs of weeping and joy. And you know, you can experience those things in just a moment of time. You can be filled with joy one moment and in tears the next because events change and things happen. I want you to notice two things about this little expression, this little contrast between weeping and joy. First of all, this is an everyday truth. This doesn't even necessarily have to come from the Bible to be true, but it is true. It's good common sense that when a person's going through a difficult thing, you can usually say to that person with meaning and not be false in doing it, you know what? It's not going to be like this forever. Just hang on. It's going to get better. Just hang on. You'll get through this. One of the great verses of the Bible, which has been a bit misinterpreted with this little phrase, is, but I like this misinterpretation. Some guy was asked what his favorite verse in the Bible was, and he said his favorite verse in the Bible was this, and it came to pass. It didn't come to stay. It came to pass. And you know, and that's kind of the way it is. A lot of people think, you know, when you go through trouble, it's forever. But the Bible says, weeping comes in the nighttime, but joy comes in the morning. And it is true. This is an everyday truth. And I see this all the time as a pastor. Sometimes when we're paying tribute to someone that we've loved who has gone on to be with the Lord, and you look at the sadness in the faces of the family members and you think, it'll never, ever be all right with them. But then a year later or so, you see that somehow God has healed over the open wound and he's brought back some gladness and joy. I was talking with a pastor friend of mine just recently. They've just gone through some tragic things with one of their children. And his wife said, I looked at my husband the other day and I said, I wonder if we'll ever smile again. Some of you have been through hurt so awful that you've actually wondered if you'd ever be able to smile again because it hurt so much at that moment of time. But you know what? Generally speaking, God restores it and you move through that time of weeping and God brings back the joy. He just has a way of healing. But you know, this is not just an everyday truth. This is an eternal truth. And I want to explain this to you because this is a precious thought. How many of you remember in reading the Old Testament account of creation that the Bible says something, if you think about it, that's rather strange? After describing the creative work every day, the Bible says this, and the evening and the morning were the first day. Now, what's wrong with that, class? Isn't that upside down? Isn't that backwards? Isn't it morning and evening is the first day? But in God's calendar, it's not like that. In God's calendar, he says it's the evening and the morning, and that's the first day. And you know what? There's a wonderful little practical thought there if you'll just grab hold of it. How many of you know that if you start the day the night before in the thought process, in the planning process, in the thinking process, the next day will always go better? If you sit down at night and read just a little bit from the Word of God before you go to bed and kind of look over the things you're going to do the next day and say, Lord, these are the thoughts that I have as I look at tomorrow and just bless them. You know what will happen? You'll go to bed that night and God will organize those things in your mind while you're sleeping and you'll get up the next day and the evening and the morning will be the day. I think it's important to start early with God, but maybe we should start even earlier. Maybe we should start the night before. But here's the precious truth about eternity. Right now, you and I are living in the evening time of life. But the Bible says There's going to be a morning that dawns someday. And all of the sorrow and the sadness and the difficulty that we have known in our nighttime of life is going to be all gone in the dawning of that new day when the Lord comes back. And guess what? When he returns, there's not going to be any more ups and downs. There's not going to be any more weeping and sorrow and difficulty and challenges. He's going to heal every hurt and take away every sickness and restore every blemish. And there is going to be joy in the morning. Weeping may be ours for now, and it is probably ours. Listen, that's a great thing. Amen. It's a wonderful thing that God has given to us. So here is this contrast from weeping to joy. Now notice the third one. This everyday eternal truth is followed in the text by number three, and that is from prosperity to poverty. Notice what David says in verse 6. Once again, he takes us on this roller coaster experience. He says, now in my prosperity, I said, I shall never be moved. Lord, by your favor, you have made my mountain stand strong. You hid your face, and I was in trouble. Now, if I can take this out of the New King James language and just put it down into practical terms, what David is saying is this. I look back on my life, and there was a time in my life when I was very prosperous. And the foolishness of his prosperity is illustrated in what he said at such a time. Watch carefully and look at your Bibles. He said, in my prosperity, I said, now watch this, I shall never be moved. In other words, I have now become invulnerable. Nothing can touch me. I am so prosperous that I am now in control of my life. You say, what a foolish thing. But you know what? That is where a lot of people get when they get very wealthy. They get to the place where they think, you know, I've got my life in control. I've got all the money I'll ever need. And nothing can touch me. But then how many of you know the cycle that goes people giving up their health to get their wealth, and when they get their wealth, they have to get their wealth to get their health back. You know, it kind of goes like that, doesn't it? But you know, it's kind of foolish, isn't it, to think that prosperity would make you totally and perfectly secure. And yet that's what David said. And it reminds me of 1 Corinthians 10:12, where we read, let him that thinketh he stand take heed lest he fall. You know, what a foolish thing to think that because you have resources that you are perfectly safe. You can get one phone call from the doctor that'll blow that right out the window. You know what? I'm not against having what you need and being successful in what you do, but the whole point of it is if you think that makes you safe from any of the ills of life, you're just not thinking straight. I'm reminded of a man in the Old Testament who got this mixed up pretty good. His name was Nebuchadnezzar, and he was the king of Babylon, the great empire of the Babylonians. And one day, according to the book of Daniel, he was walking through his palace. Daniel chapter 4, verse 29, and he was walking through the palace in Babylon, and this is what he said. Now watch this. And the king spoke, saying, is not this great Babylon that I have built for a royal dwelling by my mighty power and for the honor of my majesty? And while the word was still in the king's mouth, a voice fell from heaven, saying, King Nebuchadnezzar, to you it is spoken, the kingdom has departed from you. I read that. I mean, he was walking along and just admiring everything. He says, man, look what I built. Look what I did. I did this. You know what? I did it for me. I didn't do it for anybody else. I did it for my majesty. And while the word was in his mouth, heaven spoke and said, you just lost the kingdom, son. It's over. And you remember the rest of the story? God wasn't finished with Nebuchadnezzar because he was going to use him as an illustration for all of us. And if you don't believe this story, you go back and read it in the book of Daniel, because this is really in the Bible. Nebuchadnezzar became the world's first wolf man. Did you know that? He was translated into a wolf man so that he spent the next 7 years eating grass out in the field like a beast. Guess what happened? At the end of 7 years, he was restored, just as the prophecy had been told. And I want to read to you what he said in Daniel 4:37. Now I, Nebuchadnezzar, praise and extol and honor the King of heaven. All of those works are truth, and his ways justice. And watch this. And those who walk in pride, he is able to put down. Right on, King Nebuchadnezzar. He wasn't too bright, but he learned that. 7 years of eating grass has got to teach you something, right? And he realized that what he had learned was that when you get puffed up with who you are in prosperity, God can bring you down in a moment. And David's talking about that very thing, going from prosperity to poverty in one day. The ups and downs of life. Did you know there's a wonderful prayer in the Bible? And I'm just going to throw this in for free. It's a wonderful prayer that maybe all of us ought to pray more. And I think about this prayer once in a while, and I need to remind you of it often. It's found in Proverbs chapter 30, verses 8 and 9. And this is what it says. Remove falsehood and lies far from me. Now watch this. Give me neither poverty nor riches. Feed me with the food allotted to me, lest I be full and deny you and say, who is the Lord? Or lest I be poor and steal and profane the name of my God. Isn't that an interesting prayer? It's a prayer for balance. And in our world today, it would be simply this. Lord, give me everything that I need, everything you bless me with that won't get in the way of my relationship with you. But don't give me any more than that. Because it's not worth having the things of this life if they end up keeping you from knowing God and having eternal life forever and ever. The contrast of prosperity and poverty. And let me give you the fourth one that's in the psalm. The contrast from mourning to dancing. Verse 11. Now watch this. David says, you have turned for me my mourning into dancing. You have put off my sackcloth and clothed me with gladness. And verse 11 is one of the main reasons why scholars believe that this psalm goes with 2 Samuel. Because let me tell you the rest of the story of bringing back the ark. Do you remember that story? David's coming back into the city with the Ark of the Covenant, and he's got the band playing and people rejoicing, and he's wearing his clerical robe, his linen ephod, says the scripture. And then the Bible says this, that David danced with all of his might before the Lord. And you know what? That's a really troubling passage to a lot of people. And I spent a lot of time in that Old Testament text, and I looked up the word danced, and you know what it means? It means danced. But I want to tell you, this wasn't dancing socially. This wasn't dancing at line dance or whatever they do in the country and Western stuff. This was David dancing before the Lord in exhilaration because of what God had done. He just got so overwhelmed with God's blessing and the beauty and majesty of that moment that he couldn't contain himself. David went from mourning and wearing sackcloth to dancing in the robe of gladness. Isn't life full of ups and downs? Isn't life overwhelmingly a life of extremes? Some days it is almost more than you can handle in the context of 24 hours, the extreme emotions that we go through. And then there's one last one, and I'll cover it quickly. It's in the last verse, and that is from silence to singing. To the end that my glory may sing praise to you and not be silent. This is a reminder of how many of us keep silence in spite of the fact that God has blessed us so much. And the great lesson here is the lesson of God's wonderful blessing upon us when things are going well, and yet God is still there when things aren't going so well. God is in the room when you get news of some great accomplishment, some award, but God is also in the hospital room when you get news of some difficult situation that you have to face. He's always with you in the ups and downs, and that's why the thing that we're told to do here at the end of the psalm is whether it's up or down, we're to praise God. Notice, oh my God, I will give thanks to you forever. And if you go back in your Bibles to the fourth verse, here the thing is said again. Sing praise to the Lord, you saints of his, and give thanks at the remembrance of his holy name. The one thought that you don't want to lose from Psalm 30 is this. Whether you're going through weeping or joy, give thanks to God. Whether you're in an uptime or a downtime, give thanks to God. If you're experiencing prosperity or poverty, give thanks to God. If you're in times of dancing or mourning, give thanks to God. Don't ever forget that the one constant in all of it is that God is there. He understands. Don't be afraid when you're in the pit to lift up your hands and your voices to God and say, God, I don't understand this, but I give you praise and I give you thanks. One of the things that happens to us when we go through a downtime is that we forget all of the other things that are good. You know, we lose a loved one in death, and it's the most difficult thing. And yet oftentimes when that happens, God has left us with others to comfort and encourage our hearts. And we need to give thanks. And when you start giving thanks to God, He puts it in perspective. You know, of all the things about life that I have the hardest time with, it's this cycle stuff, this up and down stuff. You know, I just get myself geared up for a good, you know, a good run, and then something happens that turns it in another direction. But I've got to learn, and I think God is teaching me, maybe He's teaching you, that all of these things are for His glory and His purpose, and He's got a reason why He allows the things into our lives that sometimes we don't understand. I feel a lot better about this after reading something that I want to share with you in closing. I'm not much of a scientist, though I like to read the accomplishments of scientists. But I learned something that is one of the most amazing stories that I've ever heard from the animal kingdom. One of the most unique animals that God ever created is the giraffe. It's a strange looking creature, isn't it? I don't know if you've ever read about the birthing of giraffe calves, but I want to tell you that story as we close. I read this in something written by a guy named Gary Richmond, and I'll read it and tell you some of it in his words, but I don't think you'll forget this because I know I never will. He had been invited to a zoo where they had a captive giraffe that was about to give birth so that he could watch the process. He said, "The moment we had anticipated was not a disappointment. A calf, a plucky male, hurled forth, falling 10 feet and landing on his back. The mother giraffe gives birth to its young standing up, and the distance from the birth canal to the ground is about 10 feet. Now, I don't know if you know how high that is, but that's how high you have to jump if you're going to dunk a basketball. So this calf fell out of its mother 10 feet above ground and landed on its back. And it lays there for a few moments, and then, according to the story, it scrambles over and gets up on its legs with its legs underneath it so that it can look out and see what's going on. Well, the mother giraffe lowers her head long enough to take a quick look. Then she positions herself, though, so she's standing directly over the calf. She waits for about a minute, and then she does this most unreasonable thing. Now listen to this. She swings her pendulous leg outward and kicks her baby so that it is sent sprawling head over heels on the ground." Gary turned to the zoologist and he said, "What's that all about?" Well, the zoologist said, "She wants it to get up. And if it doesn't get up, she's going to do it again." Sure enough, the process was repeated again and again. And the struggle to rise was momentous, and as the baby grew tired of trying, the mother would again stimulate its effort with a hearty kick. Amidst the cheers of the animal care staff, the calf stood up finally for the first time. Wobbly for sure, but there it stood on its little spindly legs. Then we were struck silent when the mother kicked it off its feet again. And Gary's friend was the only one not astonished by the female's brutal treatment of the newborn calf. "She wants it to remember how it got up," he said. "That's why she knocked it down again. In the wild, it would need to get up as soon as possible to follow the herd." Now listen carefully. The mother needs the herd too for safety, because out there are lions and hyenas and leopards and hunting dogs, all that would enjoy having a young giraffe for dinner. And they'd get it too if the mother didn't teach her baby so quickly to get up and get on with it. And I'm reminded that one of the reasons we have some of the challenges in our lives is that God is toughening us up and preparing us so that we don't get chewed up by those things out there that are really trying to destroy us. I don't know if you've ever felt it, but I've felt the foot of the Lord on an occasion, you know, kicking me back and saying, you know, get with it. Preparing you, toughening you up. The ups and downs of life are not always just happenstance. Sometimes God brings those things into our life for a purpose, that He might strengthen us and make us the kind of people that He can trust and use in the days that are before us. I'm glad my Father's more gentle than the giraffe. But nonetheless, He's the one often who is behind the ups and downs of our life. And the thing that's so precious about that is he's always there. So give him praise, saints. Don't be afraid to lift your heart and say, Lord, I don't know what this is all about, but I give you praise and I thank you. You're up to something, God, and I don't need to know what it is right now, but I give you praise. And one day you'll be up on your feet walking, protected when the moment comes that you need it.
3: You know, the book of Psalms has a lot about trouble in it. Someone once said, every psalm seems to start with a sigh and end with a song. And I think there's some truth to that. The Psalms teach us the valuable importance of praise and worship in our own personal lives. I've been so impressed by that again this time as we've gone through Psalms together. Well, tomorrow we talk about Psalm 46, Triumph Over Trouble. Don't forget, today you still have an opportunity to order the book, Five Psalms for a Flourishing Life. 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We thank you for your investment. We want you always to know it is our desire to care for your soul. And when we send you these resources, we're nourishing your soul, and we know it, and we're thankful for it. See you next time. This is David Jeremiah.
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1: We are told by the author of Hebrews not only to look to Jesus, but to consider Jesus, to consider his endurance, enduring the hostility that people brought against him. And we are told to do that for this reason, lest you become weary and discouraged in your souls.
2: The cost of following Christ faithfully is real, but so is the reward. This is the Tuesday edition of Renewing Your Mind, and thanks for being with us. It's been said that the blood of the martyrs is the seed of the church. In other words, when Christians are persecuted for righteousness' sake, far from shrinking the church, history suggests it actually grows. So as R.C. Sproul continues to help us think about the persecuted church, he addresses the question, what is the reward of discipleship?
1: In our last session, we talked a little bit about the experience that the church has had throughout all of history in terms of persecution. And we look back to Jesus' words in the Gospel according to John, in which he warned his disciples that they should expect persecution in the future. And again, in John chapter 15, verse 18, he said, "If the world hates you, you know that it hated me before it hated you. And if you were of the world would love its own. Yet because you are not of the world, but I chose you out of the world, therefore the world hates you." And we looked at that passage. What I didn't take you to was to the end of that passage, where in verse 23, he says, "He who hates me hates my Father also. If I had not done among them the works which no one else did, they would have no sin. But now they have seen and also hated me and my Father. This happened that the word might be fulfilled which is written in their law, they hated me without a cause." Now, let's keep that in mind, that Jesus is declaring that the hatred that he experienced in this world was unjust hatred. That he was persecuted without any just reason for that persecution. Now, if we go back to the Sermon on the Mount, where we also hear Jesus' words regarding persecution, we read him saying in chapter 5 of Matthew, beginning at verse 10, "Blessed are those who are persecuted for righteousness' sake, for theirs is the kingdom of heaven. And again, blessed are you when they revile and persecute you, and say all kinds of evil against you falsely for my sake. Rejoice and be exceedingly glad, for great is your reward in heaven, for so they persecuted the prophets who were before you." Now, there's something very important for us to understand in this context. Just because people are persecuting us, or hating us, or don't like us, is not proof in and of itself that we are being persecuted for righteousness' sake, or because of our devotion to Christ. It may be because we have been obnoxious. It may be because we have not been very friendly ourselves and have provoked animosity from others, and so that we justly deserve the response that we are getting. Jesus is not giving a blanket benediction to all persecution of his people at all times for any reason. But he is careful to say, blessed are those who are persecuted for righteousness' sake. That is, that the cause of their persecution is because the believer has stood for the right thing or has done the right thing. That's what it means to be despised or persecuted for righteousness' sake. And if that is the case in our lives, then we hear the benediction of our Lord who says, blessed are you when men shall revile you, persecute you, say all manner of evil against you falsely. There's a blessing that Jesus promised to those who are victims of slander, for those who have been falsely accused for Jesus' sake. Now, I can't imagine any Christian being a Christian for very long without experiencing some of this stuff. If you never criticize an unbeliever for any reason, you are still, if you are known to be a Christian, open to the charge of being holier than thou, of being resented for the life that you live. One of my favorite illustrations of this refers back several years ago to a PGA touring pro who had been the golfer of the year in one particular year and had won a major tournament. And on the anniversary of that major tournament, he was invited to play a round of golf with the President of the United States, with Jack Nicklaus, and with Billy Graham. And a friend of mine was there that day who was also a friend of this pro. And at the end of the round, the touring pro stomped off the 18th.

continue to ventilate by hitting these golf balls as hard as he could. And after a little while, he calmed down, and my friend went over to him and he said, "Did Billy really preach to you out there in the golf course?" And the pro sighed and he said, No, actually, he didn't. He really didn't say anything. I just had a bad round." And I thought, how interesting. Billy Graham didn't have to say anything to make this guy nervous. And I noticed that a million times playing golf. You know, somebody unleashes a string of obscenities or something, and they know I'm a minister, and they'll turn around and say, "Oh, I'm sorry, Reverend," you know, and all of that kind of stuff, as if I'd never heard those words before. But just by your very presence, you can incite people's accusations of this sort. Even if you're trying to be as warm and as friendly as you can be, any identification with Christ is going to make some people nervous and hostile. And that, of course, is not new in church history. And it didn't begin with Jesus. This pattern of persecuting the people of God reaches far back into history, almost as far as history itself. Why did Cain kill Abel? God was pleased with the devotion of Abel and with the sacrifice of worship and praise that he gave by faith. And God was not pleased with the sacrifice of Cain. Obviously, it was not made by faith. And when God honors Abel for his faith, Cain can't stand it and rises up and kills his own brother. The history of the Old Testament is the history of the martyrdoms of the prophets, those who were faithful to God, those who spoke the word of God in obedience to him. Consider the life of the prophet Elijah, who lived in caves, who was hunted down and hated by the king and his consort. I think of the time when, while living in the cave, Elijah was reduced to the situation of having been fed by ravens. I'll be honest with you, I can't drive my car down the road in Florida without, if I see a buzzard on the side of the road picking at roadkill or some other carrion. Every time I see that, I think, yuck. Can I imagine if I were living in a cave someplace and my only means of nourishment were these birds carrying these morsels of food to feed me? That's how Elijah lived. And which of the prophets, Jesus asked, was not persecuted? They were killed and slaughtered by their own people. All right, well, that's part of the history that goes with the territory. It's part of the prophecy that we would be hated without just cause. Now the question is, how does the church handle it? How are we supposed to respond to it? Well, I think what the church needs more than anything else in times of persecution is courage. And as I've said many times, the one absolutely necessary condition for courage is fear. Because it takes absolutely no courage to do what you're not afraid to do. Courage is required when we have to overcome our fears. And to act with courage is to do the right thing in spite of its peril or its danger
or its consequences.

0: consequences. And we need to be people of courage. And that means we need to be encouraged. And we are called in the scriptures to encourage one another, to help one another, to shore up one another, lest we flee as cowards from the mission field that Christ has given to us. This is one of the reasons why I love so much the roll call of the heroes of faith in the book of Hebrews, which is given to us to encourage us. So let's look briefly again at this well-known text that begins with a definition of faith at the first verse of chapter 11 of Hebrews. Now, faith is the substance of things hoped for, the evidence of things not seen, for by it the elders obtained a good testimony. That is, by trusting in God and by living out that faith and trusting that which they couldn't even see, the people of God of antiquity obtained a good report. And then we have this litany of a historical survey of the great models of faith from the Old Testament, and it includes such things as this. Verse 4, by faith Abel offered to God a more excellent sacrifice than Cain, through which he obtained witness that he was righteous, God testifying of his gifts, and through it he, being dead, still speaks. Again, by faith Enoch pleased God. By faith Noah prepared the ark. By faith Abraham obeyed when he was called out. By faith Sarah conceived a child. And then in verse 13, these all died in faith, not having received the promise, but having seen them afar off, were assured of them, embraced them, and confessed that they were strangers and pilgrims on the earth. That's who we are, beloved. We're the strangers. We're the pilgrims on the earth. For those who say such things declare plainly that they seek a homeland. Truly, if they had called to mind that country from which they had come out, they would have had opportunity to return. But now they desire a better, that is, a heavenly country. Therefore, God is not ashamed to be called their God. Listen to that. When we are afraid of persecution, when we are afraid of negative reaction from the world, we sometimes do everything in our power to conceal our identity as Christians, and we become ashamed of Christ. We become embarrassed to be known as Christians. And when that happens, we have to remember the words of Christ that the one who is ashamed of him before men, he will be ashamed of before his Father. But what it says of these who lived by faith and who died by faith in the Old Testament, God was not ashamed to call them his own people. Hebrews 11 goes on. By faith, Abraham, when he was tested, offered up Isaac. By faith, Isaac blessed Jacob. By faith, Jacob, when he was dying, blessed each of his sons. By faith, Joseph made mention of the departure of the children of Israel. By faith, Moses. And by faith, the walls of Jericho. By faith, David. By faith, Samson, and so on. And we read in verse 32, what more shall I say? For the time would fail me to tell of Gideon and Barak, Samson, Jephthah, David, Samuel, and the prophets, who through faith subdued kingdoms, worked righteousness, obtained promises, stopped the mouths of lions, quenched the violence of fire, escaped the edge of the sword, out of weakness were made strong, became valiant in battle, turned to flight the armies of the aliens. And women received their dead raised to life again. Others, however, listen, were tortured, not accepting deliverance, that they might obtain a better resurrection. Do you see him? Do you see The venerable, aged Polycarp, Bishop of Smyrna, called into the arena before the emperor, and there commanded to repudiate his Christian faith. And the emperor, seeing the frailty as well as the popularity of this elder Bishop of Smyrna, really didn't want to feed him to the lions and tried to give Polycarp a way of escape. And so while Polycarp was standing on the floor of the arena, the emperor said to him, "All you have to do, Polycarp, is simply say, 'Away with the atheists,'" thereby repudiating his Christian brothers and sisters. So Polycarp smiled, and he looked at the emperor and waved in his direction and said, "Away with the atheists," meaning the Roman atheists, and then said, "For 86 years, Christ has been faithful to me. How can I now be unfaithful to him?" You see, he refused relief from his suffering. Others were tortures, not accepting deliverance. Now, of course, this was written long before Polycarp. Well, about people who lived long before Polycarp, but it certainly applied to him. Still others had trial of mockings and scourgings, yes, and of chains and imprisonment. 11 of the 12 disciples, to the best knowledge of Christian tradition, were executed for their faith. And the only one who wasn't spent his last days in exile. They were stoned. They were sawn in two. They were tempted. They were slain with the sword. They wandered about in sheepskins and goatskins, being destitute, afflicted, tormented, of whom the world was not worthy. They wandered in deserts and mountains and dens and caves of the earth, and all of these, having obtained a good testimony through faith, did not receive the promise, God having provided something better for us, that they should not be made perfect apart from us. He's talking about people who endured suffering and afflictions unimaginable, who had not received the benefits of the covenant that we enjoy as Christians. They only had a shadow of the things to come, where we have been given the full reality. Well, what's the bottom line here? Well, the bottom line doesn't come to the next chapter. I mean, again, chapter 12 begins with a word that should link the two together. Therefore, we also, since we are surrounded by so great a cloud of witnesses, let us lay aside every weight and the sin which so easily ensnares us, and let us run with endurance the race that is set before us, looking unto Jesus, the author and finisher of our faith, who for the joy that was set before him endured the cross, despising the shame, and he has sat down at the right hand of the throne of God. Consider him who endured such hostility from sinners against himself, lest you become weary and discouraged in your souls. For you have not yet resisted to blood. So who do we look to? We look, first of all, to the champions of the faith, to the heroes and heroines of the Old Testament and of church history who have refused deliverance, who have refused to compromise the faith, who have refused to betray Christ in the midst of affliction and slander and persecution, looking to a better country, looking to the resurrection. And finally, we look to Jesus, who endured the shame of the cross and the hostility of the world for our sakes, for he is the author and the finisher of our faith. We are told by the author of Hebrews not only to look to Jesus, but to consider Jesus, to consider his endurance, enduring the hostility that people brought against him. And we are told to do that for this reason, lest you become weary and discouraged in your souls. You know, to be the subject of hostility, or the object of it, to be the target of slander or the hostility of the world around you, to be hated by people, is tiring. It's very tiring. And in your weariness, you may be tempted to say, I've had all of this I ever need to handle. I'm going to sleep in tomorrow morning. We fail in our courage, and we succumb to our fear. And when we are tempted with that, then we are supposed to look to Jesus, lest we faint and grow weary. Understand, persecution is part of the agenda. And God calls us and expects us to endure to the end.
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2: The biblical view of the doctrine of salvation is that salvation grants the believer everything in Christ, and there is no need for a search for something more. 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
3: 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I'm your host, Phil Johnson.
4: In November 1992, a farmer named Peter Watling lost a hammer somewhere on his farm near Suffolk, England, and to find it, Peter asked a friend to bring his metal detector over. While searching for the tool, the two men discovered an ancient treasure, gold coins, Roman jewelry, silver spoons, nearly 15,000 artifacts. Peter's reward for the find? Over 1.75 million pounds. At the time, it's about $3 million. Peter's life was forever changed that day. Not because he acquired something he didn't previously own, but because he found what was already on his property, what was already in his possession. There's a spiritual lesson there if you're a Christian, and today on Grace to You, John MacArthur helps you unearth the spiritual treasure trove that's yours in Christ as he continues his study called Richer Than You Think. Here's John with today's lesson.
2: Take your Bible, if you will, and let's look at Ephesians chapter 1. Ephesians chapter 1, and we're examining verses 15 to 23 in our current study and looking at the resources that the believer possesses in Christ, the resources of the believer. Let me introduce this subject by telling you of a concern that I have expressed in some other circumstances to you. There is a trend in Christianity in America today and perhaps in other places as well that burdens my heart, that disturbs me. I often have called it the quest for something more. It's the prevalent idea that being in Christ is not sufficient, that being in Christ does not give you all there is to get, and so you have to seek something else. We hear people talking often of getting more of Christ, getting more of Jesus, getting more of the Holy Spirit, getting more power. This is rather common, as if the resources of Jesus Christ were sort of doled out to you like a pharmaceutical prescription, one dose at a time. Well, the implication of such a thing is that when you got saved, you didn't get all of Jesus that there is. It's sort of like getting the right to it all, but not really getting any of it in their hearts, in their minds. Is that true? Is that good theology or bad theology? Do we need to get more of Jesus, more of God, more of the Holy Spirit, more power? Or do we have everything in salvation? That's a very important issue. And for at least the beginning look at the answer, turn with me for a moment before we consider Ephesians to 2 Peter chapter 1 and verse 3. This is what the Word of God says. According as His divine power hath given unto us all things that pertain unto life and godliness through the knowledge of Him. And you can stop right there. That's a pretty clear verse. According to His divine power, we have already been given all things that pertain to life and godliness through the knowledge of Christ. In other words, listen to this, the biblical view of the doctrine of salvation is that salvation grants the believer everything in Christ, and there is no need for a search for something more. In fact, such a search really, although not admittedly on the part of those who do it, really is an undermining of the essence of the doctrine of salvation. You really are undoing what Jesus said when He said, "Te telestai," it is completed, or finished, or done, or accomplished, or fulfilled. And you are saying there is something missing that must be sought. A good way to illustrate this particular conflict is to have you look also for a moment, by way of introduction, to Colossians chapter 2. Now, the Colossian church was like so many of those early churches in the Roman world. It was exposed to all kinds of heresies. And there was a prevalent heresy in the Colossian situation, which probably could be traced back to the Essenes, because they seem to match it the most closely. But there was a heresy then that basically said this: Christ is not enough, you've got to get something more. So really, it's the very same thing we see today. It had its roots way back in the second chapter of Colossians. Now, the Apostle Paul writes this letter to Colossae to try to remind them that Jesus Christ is absolutely, totally, completely sufficient. And back in chapter 1, he intimated it when he said, "We have been delivered from the power of darkness, translated into the kingdom of His dear Son." And then he goes on to describe the Son as the image of the invisible God, the firstborn of creation. By Him all things are created. He is the head of His church, and in Him, verse 19, all fullness dwells. In other words, you see, Paul is trying to say that fullness is in Christ. As we'll see in Ephesians 1, it is Christ, really, that is everything. It is Christ that fills everything, and in Him is all fullness, and when we are in Him, in us is all fullness. That's the message of Ephesians as well as Colossians. Also, when you come to chapter 2, you see the same thing again, and I'll show you what I mean. The Colossian church was exposed to these people who were saying you need Christ plus other things. And the plus is what makes you spiritual. The plus is what elevates you. The plus is what gets you on to the really good stuff. And here are the pluses they offered. Number one, they said you need Christ plus philosophy. And what happened in that situation was they had their own human wisdom to add to the reality of Christ. It was Christ plus human philosophy. And that would be a very good picture of what we know today as liberalism, neo-orthodoxy, modernism. They start out with Christ, but it's Christ plus human wisdom, human reason, human logic, human philosophy. And that's exactly what Paul warns them against in verse 8 of chapter 2. "Beware lest any man spoil you through philosophy and vain deceit after the tradition of men, after the rudiments of the world." And those two phrases mean the ABCs of human religion, which is philosophical rather than theological, "and not after Christ." In other words, Christ is sufficient. Don't let anybody say you must have Christ plus philosophy. Secondly, these errorists were suggesting that you not only needed Christ plus human wisdom to be spiritual, but you needed Christ plus legalism. Verse 16. He says again, "Let no man therefore judge you in food or drink or in respect of a feast day, a new moon, or a Sabbath." In other words, don't let anybody evaluate your spirituality on the basis of the rituals that you keep. Because in verse 17, those are a shadow of the things to come. But that which is to come is Christ, and He is here. So it isn't Christ plus philosophy, and it isn't Christ plus legalism. Thirdly, the errorists facing the Colossian church were saying that it was Christ plus mystical experiences, mysticism. Look at verse 18. He further says, don't let these false teachers beguile you of your reward in a voluntary humility, really means a false humility, that comes from worshiping angels and having visions. The Greek text says intruding into things which he hath seen. The word not should not be there. Now, there are some people who say, well, it's not enough to have Christ. You've got to have a vision. You've got to talk to an angel. You've got to have a deeper experience, a far-out experience, a heavenly vision. And it gives them a sense of a false humility that really turns out, according to the end of verse 18, to be a puffed-up fleshly mind. And then fourthly, he says there's even asceticism. And he talks about that from verse 20 to 23. The people, the kind of earthly religion, the rudiments of the world again, is that same phrase meaning the basics of human religion, which say touch not, taste not, handle not. And it goes on to talk about the fact that you neglect the body at the end of verse 23 and so forth. And here is like flagellation and anything you do to deprive your body. This is asceticism, monkish kind of life, monastic, self-denial, deprivation. But the point is this, there have always been, since Colossians 2 and all through the church, and there always will be, people who want to say that having Jesus Christ through his marvelous act of salvation is not enough. You've got to do this to get it all. And the answer of the Apostle Paul to that is, don't let anybody mess up your mind with that kind of stuff. And the key to the whole thing is in 2, 9, and 10 of Colossians. This is what he says. For in him, and the him modifies Christ in verse 8, in Christ dwelleth all the fullness of the Godhead bodily. Is there anything missing in Christ? Is there? No. There is nothing missing in Christ. Verse 10, and ye are what? Complete in him. Now the essence of what Paul is saying is this, you don't need anything else. You don't need anything else. It's done. It's taken. It's already settled. You have been buried with him in baptism. You have been raised with him from the dead. You're complete in Christ. That is the doctrine of salvation that the New Testament teaches. Beloved, there is no reason to chase something more. It's not a question of finding something more. It's just a question of using the available resources already resident in the believer in Christ. That's the issue. And that's what Paul is saying in Ephesians 1. Let's go back to it. Now in verses 3 through 14 of Ephesians 1, Paul has very carefully outlined the believer's resources and position in Christ. He has told us who we are and what we possess, and there's nothing missing. In fact, in verse 3, it starts out making that clear because it says, blessed be the God and Father of our Lord Jesus Christ, who hath blessed us with what? All spiritual blessings. Past tense, done. He has already done it in Christ. Now, after presenting all of the great truths of our position in Christ, our resources in Christ, through verse 14, he stops in verse 15 and he begins to pray that the reader will understand the reality of what he's just said because it's beyond the human mind to conceive. And that's why in Acts 6 it says that a good man of God gives himself to the study of the word and prayer. He studies the word to teach the truths to his people, and he prays that God will release his spirit to help them to understand it. Because the human mind can't comprehend it. Not even a regenerated human mind. It must have a special work done in it by the Spirit of God. And that's why 1 John 2:27 says God has given us an anointing. And that anointing is the Spirit of God, who teaches us all these things so that we don't depend on what man teaches, even the best of men. And so Paul stops after this great statement of position and resource and says, I pray for you that God would grant you a spirit of wisdom and revelation in the knowledge of him. That's what he says in verse 17. That you would understand these things. Beloved, I'm telling you this, I'll say it all my life till I die, you will never be able to live out principles you do not understand. God wants you to learn the truths, and the Spirit is the teacher who takes the Word of God and makes it live in your understanding. And so Paul stops his message and starts his prayer in verse 15. Wherefore, let's look at it. I also, after I heard of your faith in the Lord Jesus and love unto all saints, cease not to give thanks for you, making mention of you in my prayers. And what do I pray for you? That the God of our Lord Jesus Christ, the Father of glory, may give unto you a spirit of wisdom and revelation in the knowledge of him, the eyes of your understanding being enlightened. Stop right there. I'm praying for you, he says. I'm not praying for anything more than I'm praying for this, that you would just be able to understand. And I'm asking God to release the Holy Spirit to work on your human spirit to produce a spirit of wisdom, a spirit of revelation in the knowledge of him. This is a work of the Holy Spirit. Look with me at 1 Corinthians chapter 2 for just a moment. 1 Corinthians chapter 2. And in verse 9 it says this, but as it is written, and he quotes out of Isaiah here, eye hath not seen, nor ear heard. In other words, this is not available to human perception externally. You can't see it. You can't hear it. Neither has it entered the heart of man. It isn't even available to intuition. You can't even know it rationally. The things which God hath prepared for them that love him. Listen, the things that God has given to us in Christ are beyond the human mind to think and beyond the human sight and sound to hear and touch and see. See, how do you get them? Verse 10, God has revealed them to us by his Spirit. For the Spirit searches all things, yes, the deep things of God. That's the only way we'll ever know them. And so we have received, verse 12 says, not the spirit of the world, but the Spirit of God, that we might know the things that are freely given to us of God. Listen to me. There are some people who want to tell us that when you become a Christian, you don't receive the Holy Spirit. If that's true, you will never understand any of the principles you're supposed to be living. That's why Paul says in Romans 8, 9, if any man have not the Spirit of Christ, he's none of his. All Christians possess the Spirit. He's the resident truth teacher, the resident anointer, the one who touches the mind to conceive the things that are beyond conception, humanly speaking. He is the only one, verse 11 says, who knows the things of God. And so, Paul prays, oh God, may your Spirit work on their human spirit to produce a spirit of understanding, that they may know what their position is. Beloved, I'm telling you, if we really ever get the grip on this, boy, it's life-changing. I can only tell you, when this first came and dawned in my life, when the Spirit of God really, and he's still teaching me because I still am not there, but when I first began to realize what was mine in Christ, it literally changed my entire perspective in life dramatically. Now, Paul's got three things in mind that he wants us to understand. Three magnificent, incomparable truths. One, that we would understand the greatness of his plan. Two, the greatness of his power. Three, the greatness of his person. There's no way that I could ever begin to even scratch the surface of these realities, and this will introduce it to you. You take it from there. First of all, Paul prays, oh God, may they understand the greatness of your plan for them. Verse 18, the eyes of your understanding being enlightened, that you may know what is the hope of his calling and what the riches of the glory of his inheritance in the saints. That's it. The calling before the world began, the hope after the world has ended, the whole plan is in that one verse. And he says, I pray that they would understand the plan. Boy, it's so important we know who we are and what God's prepared for us. Let's look at verse 18. First phrase, the eyes of your understanding being enlightened. Now this introduces us to a very important thought. The word here in the Greek for understanding is the word kardios, from which we get cardiac. The word means what? Heart. Literally the Greek says, the eyes of your heart being enlightened. Now that's most interesting. The source of spiritual enlightenment is God. We know that in verse 15 to 17 because that's Paul's prayer to God. He knows God is the source of this understanding. The channel of that understanding to us is whom? The Holy Spirit. The object of it is at the end of verse 17, the knowledge of him. Paul is saying, God, you do it through the Holy Spirit that they may have the knowledge of him, that you may really know God. And now here is the organ of that understanding. The source is God, the channel, the Spirit, the object that we may know Him, the organ of it is the heart. It is the heart that must have understanding. Now, we've got a problem with this term, so I have to explain it to you. Because for us, the heart refers to emotions. American culture has so designated the heart to refer to emotions, how we feel. But that is not the way the ancients looked at it, and that is not the way the Jews approached it at all. Let me show you. The Jews spoke about feelings, not in terms of the heart, but by using the word splenkna, the Greek word, and the word translates bowels. Okay? Now, we have a different significance for that word. We don't think of that word today. We don't say to our wife, I love you with all my bowels. That's just, you know, something definitely missing in such a designation. But that is precisely the way the Hebrews would have spoken, and that is why that word appears so very, very frequently in the Bible. Why? Because the Hebrew always associated feelings with his, basically his organs right here in his stomach. We say we have a gut feeling. When you get nervous, you get an upset stomach. You get pain and anxiety right here. You feel things here. This is the area of feeling. You don't feel in your heart. You feel here. And the Hebrew saw things that way. For example, in Song of Solomon, when the bride and the bridegroom see one another, it says, my bowels were moved. In other words, there was a feeling of anticipation and excitement right in here. And it talks about that throughout the Old Testament. Even in Psalm 22, Christ is dying on the cross, and he talks about his bowels suffering agony and pain. And in Lamentations 2:11, when Jeremiah is crying over the destruction of his people, it says, and he hurts in his inward organs, right in here, in the bowels. It even uses the word liver. My liver is distressed, because this is where they feel it. And in 1 John 3:17, even in the New Testament, it says, if you see somebody who have need, how could you shut up your bowels of compassion? See, they felt it right here in the stomach. And the heart, you see, to the Hebrew mind, did not mean feeling. It meant thinking. Thinking. That's why the word cardios can be translated either heart or understanding. As a man thinketh in his, what? Heart, so is he. Out of the abundance of the heart, what? The mouth speaks. The heart is the thinking process. The heart of man is deceitful and desperately wicked, and who can know it? It's the thinking, it's the will, the thinking, the understanding part. And that's true all through the Scripture. So, watch this. The organ of comprehension for the believer is the thinking process, not the emotions. God is not trying to appeal to the emotion. He's trying to appeal to the mind and the will and the thinking, and that's what the term cardios means. Christianity is not designed to appeal to the emotions. Emotions are designed to do this. They are to respond to the mind. And when your emotions get in front of your mind, you're going to run wild. And any brand of Christianity that appeals at the emotional level and bypasses the mind is only asking for trouble, because it generates responses apart from truth. Let me give you an illustration. Look at 2 Corinthians chapter 6. 2 Corinthians chapter 6, verse 11. Oh, ye Corinthians. Sort of a sighing introduction there. Our speech to you is candid. Our heart is wide open. He says, I got an open mind before you, using the word mind. My mind is so open to you. Oh, everything that's in my mind to say to you, my will, all that I know, I want to convey to you. But look at verse 13. I speak as unto my children in fair exchange. He says, open wide your mind to us. In other words, hey, I got some things I want to teach you, and we need to get our minds together on this thing. There needs to be some learning, some understanding, but you've got something in the way, and that's verse 12 in the middle. On our part, there's no constraint, but there is constraint in your bowels. Splankna. He's saying, I can't take God's truth from my mind and give it to your mind because your emotions are in the way. Literally, the Greek says, they were tightened in their bowels. We would say today they were emotionally uptight. And you see what he's saying? The work of God in the lives of the Corinthians is hindered because they have their emotions in the way of the truth. Whenever you put your feelings in front of God's truth, you short-circuit the truth, and emotion will run wild. The heart comes first. So I'm just pointing out that when Ephesians 1 says, the eyes of your heart being enlightened, it means exactly what it says. It's talking about the understanding of the thinking process. Paul prays, oh God, may their minds know these things. It's so important. Let's bow together. My prayer, Father, for these people and for myself as well, is not that we would find something more. That's foolish. There is nothing more. But that we would understand the everything we already have. And I pray with the Apostle Paul, oh God, may these dear people, your people, called by your name, redeemed by your blood, indwelt by your spirit, may these people have the spirit of wisdom, the spirit of revelation, in the knowledge of your Son, that they may live with confidence, that they may live with power, that they may live with a secure faith that literally transforms their life to the praise of your glory. We offer ourselves as an act of worship to you, to so live that you are made manifest through us and receive all the glory. In Jesus' name.
4: You're listening to Grace to You, the Bible teaching ministry of John MacArthur. John's current series is showing you why, if you're a Christian, you have treasure beyond compare. It's titled Richer Than You Think. Well, something John pointed out today, people have always wanted to add to the work of Christ. That was true even in a church taught by the Apostle Paul himself. Now, if a church with such great leadership and teaching had such serious problems, you might wonder, is that cause for discouragement or a cause for encouragement? Here's how John answered that question.
5: Well, I think it's a motivation for work. Look, I'm a pastor of a church. I can look at my congregation and I can see some who are mature, faithful, strong in the Lord, useful, diligent, disciplined, living godly lives, proclaiming the gospel, and then you can back up from those folks and you can find people at all levels of the process. Brand new baby Christians struggling to grasp the foundations of the faith, struggling to overcome the sins of the past, struggling to clear their mind of the vivid evil memories, battling to yield to the Word of God and the Spirit of God. And that's what ministry is. It's all about people in process. It's all about longing that Christ would fully be formed in them, that they would come to the fullness of the stature or the measure of Christ. You know, we want to see people grow, and they grow based on the Word of God. Let me give you the best tool that we have to offer. The New Testament Commentary Series. And the next best would be the MacArthur Study Bible. And you will find a wealth of material that'll move you along the path.
4: That's right, friend. The MacArthur New Testament Commentary Series and the MacArthur Study Bible are great resources for pastors, Sunday school teachers, really anyone who wants to dive deeper into God's Word. 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And whatever version you get, there are 25,000 footnotes that explain each portion of the Bible, helping you know what Scripture means by what it says. 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
7: Hi, this is Robert Jeffress, and I'm glad to study God's Word with you every day on this Bible teaching program. 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
7: Thanks, David, and welcome again to Pathway to Victory. Just 4 days remain in our series called Courageous, 10 Strategies for Thriving in a Hostile World. As someone who listens to this daily radio program, you'll need very little convincing that we are living in dangerous times. The hostility toward the Christian faith has never been greater in our country than it is right now. And while the pressures sometimes feel more than we can handle, there's really nothing new under the sun. Today, I'm going to show you that the brothers and sisters who have gone before us will teach us valuable lessons about how to survive. In fact, this eighth lesson is one of 10 that I describe in my book called Courageous. And time is running short to request your copy. Don't allow external pressures to make you retreat into your own bubble of isolation. God has so much more for you when you learn to face your greatest trials with courage. I want to send you a copy of Courageous. It's yours right now when you give a generous gift to support the ministry of Pathway to Victory. We'll say more about my book and other resources later. But right now, let's look at a scene from the Old Testament book of Job, chapter 8. I titled this next message in our Courageous series, Survival Tip Number 8, Learn from the Past.
9: In our series, Courageous, we are looking at 10 of those survival tips that will guarantee that we thrive and live as God would have us live in this threatening situation. And today, we've come to survival tip number 8, and that is to learn from the past. Learn from the past. And over again in both the Old and the New Testaments, we are taught about learning lessons from the past. For example, you know, when I think of learning the lessons of the past, there's one man who comes to mind from the Old Testament. His name was Josiah. He was the king who allowed history to shape his future. And we find a story in the Old Testament book of 2 Chronicles. Turn back in your Bibles to 2 Chronicles chapter 34, beginning with verse 1. Josiah is sometimes called Good King Josiah. Many of the kings of Judah, the southern portion of Israel, many of them were evil kings. Some were good. How did he become a good king? Look at verses 1 and 2. Josiah was 8 years old when he became king, and he reigned 31 years in Jerusalem. And he did right in the sight of the Lord and walked in the ways of his father David and did not turn aside to the right or to the left. When we read about Josiah's ancestry, it's amazing that he turned out the way he did. talks about his father, David. David was not his father. He was his forefather. David lived hundreds of years before Josiah. Josiah had a grandfather named Manasseh. And Manasseh held the title of the most evil king to date in Judah's history. Why was he considered so evil? Because he introduced idolatry to the Israelites. His father, Manasseh's son, was named Amon, A-M-O-N. Some people say Amon. Amon was Josiah's father, and he took the title from his father of Israel's most evil king. And after his death, Josiah, his son, became king when he was 8 years of age. Now, you know, Josiah could have very easily thought of himself as doomed to failure. He could have bought into that idea you still hear talked about today of a generational curse. He refused to believe that. He refused to become a victim of a generational curse. Instead, he decided to walk uprightly with God. How was that decision made? How did he make his decision to follow God? Well, first of all, I want you to notice that decision was influenced by his mother. He had an evil father, but he had a godly mother. His mother's name was Jedidiah. His mother carefully taught him the word of God. Let me just say a word to those of you who may be single moms right now trying to rear children by yourself. Your children don't have to be destined to a life of ungodliness. Don't underestimate the power you have to shape, to mold the future of your child. You know, in today's world, we sometimes think the most important thing we can do for our children is to help them score high on the SAT exams or to develop them into a star athlete. Ladies and gentlemen, the most important thing we can do for our children is to teach them to know and fear God. Jedidiah believed that. She taught her son to love God, even at a young age, 8 years of age. Josiah's decision to follow God was certainly influenced by his mother, but secondly, it was confirmed by his own choice. Go back to 2 Chronicles 34, verse 3. For in the eighth year of Josiah's reign, while he was still a youth, he, Josiah, began to seek the God of his father David. Now, the eighth year of his reign would make him how old? If he was 8 years of age when he became king, the eighth year of his reign would be what? He was 16. When he was 16, he began to seek the God of his father. Doesn't matter how much of a godly influence

You know, a lot of parents I know just have a meltdown over that. It's like, oh, what's happened? I'm raising a heathen. Why are they questioning all of this? Look, questioning is a normal part of embracing faith on your own. They've come to an age when they don't believe it just because you or I have told them. They need to come to that conviction on their own. So don't panic if your child or grandchild starts to question. That's a natural part of embracing faith for himself or herself. That's what happened with Josiah. He personally chose when he was 16 to seek the God of his father David. His decision was influenced by his mother. It was confirmed by his own choice. And then thirdly, it was illustrated by his actions. Once he began to seek God on his own, he started to look around him and he said, what is happening in my country is not consistent with the faith that I have. He remembered the commandment, Exodus 23, you shall have no other gods before me. And yet as Josiah looked around Judah, he saw many other gods, many other idols that were being worshiped. And so he made the decision that he was going to rid the nation of those idols. Look at verse 3, and in the 12th year, he began to purge Judah and Jerusalem of the high places. Those were the places of idol worship, the Asherim, the carved image, and the molten images. You know, that is a good word for us today as a country. And certainly one of the bedrock principles for the founding of America was a freedom of worship. The ability to choose to worship however we want to worship, and whomever we want to worship. But I'm afraid that freedom of worship has confused people, both non-Christians and Christians alike. We have confused diversity with pluralism. Diversity is the recognition that there are many diverse faiths and gods in America. That is a fact. There are a diversity of faiths and gods who are worshiped in America. That's diversity. But pluralism is the idea that all faiths are equally valid, that all gods are real gods. And that is absolutely wrong. Even though people in our country choose to worship many different gods, there is only one true God. His name is Jehovah. And there is only one way to that God, and that is through faith in Jesus Christ. Don't confuse diversity in our country with pluralism. All gods are not equal. Josiah believed that, and he destroyed the false gods. His actions included purging the nation of its false gods and also rebuilding the temple, repairing the temple that had fallen into disrepair. So they began a building project to repair the temple. And in the midst of doing so, they made a discovery. 2 Chronicles 34, 14 and 15 says, and when they were bringing out the money which had been brought into the house of the Lord, Hilkiah the priest found the book of the law of the Lord. They found the scrolls, the Old Testament scrolls of God's law that had not been read for 50 years. And Josiah ordered that the scrolls be opened and that the word of God be read. Look at 2 Chronicles 34, 19. And it came about when the king heard the words of the law that he tore his clothes. That was a sign of deep remorse, repentance. Josiah was convicted when he heard the word of the Lord, and he repented. He made a vow to lead the nation in a way that would please God. That's the power of the word of God. Hebrews 4:12 says, for the word of God is living and active and sharper than any two-edged sword and piercing as far as the division of the soul and spirit, of both joints and marrow, and it's able to judge the thoughts and intentions of the heart. Is there a Bible somewhere in your house that's gathering dust? Are there cobwebs on your Bible? Take it out. Open it up. Begin to read it. You'll be

0: amazed at what it does to you. Somebody has said the Word of God is always doing something to those who read it or hear it. Somebody else said the Word of God is alive. It speaks to me. It has feet. It runs after me. It has hands. It lays hold of me. That's what happened with Josiah. He was reminded of the truth of God's word, and he repented. He made the decision to do something differently in his life. And the Bible says he did not turn from following the Lord God of his fathers. He learned from the lessons of history. He decided he didn't want to be like Manasseh, his grandfather. He didn't want to be like Amon, his father. He wanted to be like his forefather, David. And that has a word for us today. We too need to learn the lessons from history. You know, a lot has changed in our world in the last 100 years. Technology has certainly improved. But one thing that has not improved is human nature. We're just the same as our forefathers were, as the Israelites were. We all sin against God. We all try to be our own God. We all try to cover over our sins and make excuses for our sins. Human nature is still the same. And if we don't want to be doomed to the same fate as those who went before us, we need to learn from past experiences. How do we do that? Let me mention 3 practical steps we all need to take to learn from our past. First of all, take history seriously. Write that down. Take history seriously. Understand the value of learning from those in the past. You know, there's a lot we can learn from secular history. And we can learn from their examples of how not to repeat their mistakes and learn from their successes. We need to learn from general history. Take that seriously. We need to learn from our family history specifically. You need to know your family history. You know, there are probably some mistakes in your family that you want to avoid. Does your family have a history of immorality in it? Is divorce prevalent in your family history? Are addictions something that has been a struggle with some people in your family? You haven't inherited a generational curse, but you may have inherited a generational weakness. Whether that's genetic or it's learned, it really doesn't matter. It's a powerful hindrance in your life. You need to be aware of it. Doesn't mean you have to be a victim of it, but you need to be aware of it. Vow not to repeat the mistakes of those who have gone before you in your family. By the way, you can learn positive things from your family history as well. David was King Josiah's great-great-great-great-grandfather. He didn't have a personal relationship with David, but he heard stories about him. And he decided he wanted to be like David, not like Manasseh or Amon. You know, we're in this series called Courageous. I have people in my family that I learned that trait of being courageous. I think about my mother and father, but I especially think about my grandfather. He was an example of real courage. I'll never forget, he and my grandmother had an African-American man who worked for them for many years. And one night, this African-American man got drunk and got in a knife fight and was killed. And so my grandparents went to attend the funeral service of this friend of theirs, and they took me with them to the funeral service. It was a graveside ceremony. It was in a part of the cemetery in that little town that was reserved for minorities back then. And we sat there at that graveside service. We were the only white people in attendance. And the minister stood up, and he went on a tear against the deceased, talking about the evils of alcohol and what a terrible life that he led and how he got what he deserved, and on and on and on. He railed against this man, and he started to close the service in prayer. And I was seated next to my grandfather. He was a big man, and he stood up and he interrupted the preacher, and he said, "Pastor, could I say a word before you pray?" He didn't have any choice. My grandfather went on and he said, you know, everything you said may have been true, but there was another side of my friend you haven't talked about. And he went on to list all of the good things about this man's life. And after the service, I'll never forget just standing there and watching the family of that man come up and hug my grandfather and thank him for having the courage to say what needed to be said. We all need examples, positive examples in our family that we can emulate. Emulate those positive examples. Secondly, learn from your personal history. When we talk about learning lessons from the past, we can learn from our personal history as well. I imagine you can look back in your spiritual life and think of times when you were perhaps even closer to the Lord than you are right now. What is it that contributed to that desire to follow God? Learn from that. I imagine if you're like me, you can look back on some big mistakes you've made in your life as well. You know, you can wallow in those mistakes. You can feel doomed by those mistakes. Or you can say, you know what? I'm going to learn from those mistakes and never repeat them again. That was true about King David. Josiah emulated David. David wasn't perfect. He made some mistakes. His most famous mistake, the one he's remembered for, is Bathsheba, killing her husband Uriah. He spent the rest of his life paying for that mistake, but he learned from it. In Psalm 119:67, he said, before I was afflicted, I went astray, but now I keep thy word. He was saying, God, I'm still hurting over those mistakes I made. I'm still paying for them. But you know what, God? The pain I feel every day from those mistakes is a motivation for me to stay close to you. Look at your past mistakes. Confess them. Learn from them. And then finally, find heroes to emulate. We all need heroes from our history to emulate. Alexander the Great admired the characters in Homer's Iliad and the Odyssey. Julius Caesar emulated Alexander the Great. Abraham Lincoln was inspired by George Washington. I think of Hudson Taylor, the founder of the China Inland Mission. He spent 50 years in China, had very few converts. And yet there are thousands of people who went into missionary service because of the example of Hudson Taylor. One of those was Amy Carmichael. She was born to a wealthy family in Ireland. She gave all of that up to go minister in India because of the example of Hudson Taylor. She would rescue orphans from physical and sexual abuse. She became known as Amma, or mother, to them, all because of the godly example of Hudson Taylor. We need heroes. That's why 1 Corinthians 11 says, be imitators of me, Paul said, just as I am an imitator of Christ. You know, this week I came across a clip from one of my heroes, Dr. Criswell, who was pastor of this church for 50 years. And I thank God that he gave me a hero like Dr. Criswell, somebody to emulate, somebody to follow. Do you have heroes in your life? I hope you do. When you find somebody to imitate, mimic their strengths. Avoid their mistakes. And most importantly, derive courage from their example. And when you do that, you'll find that you're able not just to survive, but to thrive in this difficult world in which we live. For some people, history is a boring subject, but it's never boring when you relive the stories of heroes who have gone before us. And those who want their faith to thrive in a hostile environment need to learn from their heroes. Look, there's a reason the men who built our nation dropped to their knees before they picked up their pens. Benjamin Franklin, no evangelical by anyone's measure, stood before the Constitutional Convention in 1787 and reminded George Washington and every delegate in that room of a truth they had not forgotten.
1: He said, "I have lived, sir, a long time, and the longer I live, the more convincing proofs I see that God governs the affairs of men." This week, we're launching the In God We Trust Matching Challenge. 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Here's David to tell you more.
2: 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I'm David J. Mullins, inviting you to join us Wednesday for survival tip number 9, Help Others, right here on Pathway to Victory. 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The Apostle Paul sailed these waters, walked these streets, and the church was never the same.
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And this is the way that we had church on Sunday morning. It would go something like this. Is it okay if we just do it just like that? You might start out with something like that. Okay.

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And for Jerusalem's sake, I will not hold my peace. Until her righteousness shines out like the dawn, her salvation like a blazing torch.

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0: And thanks again, Trent Thomas, for another introduction to Shine Jesus Shine. David Levandusky with you right here in the studio of WLPV. Hey, if you're riding by, stopping by, give us a call. Come on into the studio and go live right on the air with me. This is Open Mic. I present Open Microphone every time I'm on the air, most every time anyways. So or just right there at home, or if you're taking that daily walk, give us a call, 413-773-7300. Let you go live on the microphone across the nation and around the world, coast to coast, in the power of the Holy Ghost. All right. Hey, we are welcoming you on this beautiful, beautiful Tuesday, May the 26th, last week in the month of May here. According to AccuWeather, the high today, 86 degrees. No liquid precipitation coming down. Mostly sunny and very warm today. Tomorrow, even a degree warmer. Sunshine, clouds. Maybe a passing afternoon shower tomorrow. 87 degrees, the high on Wednesday. Then things cooling down on Thursday, 73 degrees, sunshine and clouds. And Friday, cloudy most of the day, possibly a shower in the afternoon as well. But anyways, that's over the next 4 days. Today is going to be lovely. You got some outdoor work to get done. You want to get it done today because there's no liquid precipitation coming down today. There may be on Wednesday, 55% chance of a passing afternoon shower on Wednesday, and a little bit more rain over the next couple days after that as well. So get the work done that you need to get done today. See it, do it, get it done. Like Jesus on the cross said, it is finished. Let it be done, worked, finished. All right, we are in 1 Timothy chapter 5 as we're working our way through the book of 1 Timothy. It brings us to our Bible verse for today. Our Bible verse comes from 1 John 3:18. My little children, let us not love in word, neither in tongue, but in deed and in truth. Don't just say it with the mouth. Don't just say it with a tongue. It's not what you say, it's what you do that really puts what you say to truth and in action. If you're really going to help love individuals, don't just love in tongue and in word, but do it in deed. Show it by the way you act, live, and help. I've often heard individuals say, have you told your spouse you love them? Husbands, tell your wife you love her. Wife, tell your husband you love him. And then do show it by the things you do. Not just say it with words, but let it be action. Show by action how you love one another. Do it in deed and in truth. And some of you need to practice the five languages of love. Five languages of love, things of showing, give individuals your time, give them a physical compliment, words that you speak, or a touch of the hand, reaching out, patting them on the shoulder, saying you love them, give them a hug. Family time, family love needs to be demonstrated. Parents toward their children as well. and those in the church family. Shake one another. Paul said, greet one another with a holy kiss. Well, we don't do that in American culture, but in the Eastern Middle East culture in those days, that's the way they would greet one another. And some still do today in some nations, give them a holy kiss, a kiss on the cheek, the right cheek, the left cheek. And we've seen that with different cultures and different nations, greeting one another, rulers of nations, greeting one another with a handshake and a kiss on the cheek, the side of the face. And well, today in America, we would say, greet one another with a holy handshake. We're a little bit leery. We have to be careful of what we're doing, how we're associating, what people may talk about. So anyways, greet one another with a holy handshake, or greet one another with a cup of coffee. You know, do it in deed, not just in words that you speak. 1 John 3:18, my little children, let us not love in word, neither in tongue. That means don't love in word or in tongue only, but do it in deed, in action, and in truth, sincerity, really meaning it, being honest about it. 1 John 3:18. All right, we're going to get right back here because we are working our way through the book of 1 Timothy, chapter 5, instructions for the church. Last time we met with you, we shared with you how a pastor ought to relate to those that are older in the church, to the older men and the older women, how a pastor ought to relate to the younger men in the church and the younger women in the church. And then Paul's going to go on and talk about how the church, how the pastor and how church people ought to treat widows and widowers, those that are really in need, the older widows and the younger widows. What Paul had to say about younger women in the church, especially if it's a younger widow. We'll talk more about it here in 1 Timothy chapter 5. We'll be right back.

All right, we are in 1 Timothy chapter 5 as we are making our way through the book of 1 Timothy. Chapter 5 deals with how the church ought to relate to those that are in need. In our last session, we spoke of how Timothy was to relate to the older men in the church and the older women in the church as a pastor. We spoke in our last session how the pastor is to relate to the younger men in the church by calling them brethren, brothers, and the younger women in the church, being careful that there's not any gossip about the way he's relating to the younger women, but treat them as he would his own sister with all purity. And then the Bible speaks of helping those that are in need, those that are really in need, widows and widowers, helping the widowers, people that are real widows, widows, widowers that are really in need, not just any widow, not just any widower, but he goes on to explain how the church ought to help those that are really in need and how the family ought to be meeting the needs of their widows and widowers as well. So let's get into it. 1 Timothy chapter 5, starting with verse number 3. Paul says, honor widows that are widows indeed. Not every widow is a widow indeed. But if any have children or nephews, let them first show piety at home, and to requite their parents, for that is good and acceptable before God. Who should take care of the widows? Children or nephews should help take care of their widows and widowers that are in their family, older ones. If any widow have nephews or children, show compassion at home. Help the parent that's really in need. Your children are able to work, able to get jobs. Let them be able to help their parent that's a widower that's really hurting. Charity begins at home, doesn't it? And now Paul said in verse 5, now she that is a widow indeed and desolate, she's trusting in God. And she's continuing in supplications and prayers night and day. But Paul said in verse 6, but she that liveth in pleasure is dead while she's living. So if she's been spending all of her finances and all of her time just running here and running there and living in pleasure, she's dead to the things of God and expects the church to help. Paul said, no way. Church should not be helping widows and widowers that are just living in pleasure and not showing responsibility for their own needs that they have. And Paul said, these things give in charge that they may be blameless. So command it, declare it, stick to it. Timothy, become blameless. Let it not be accused that you're helping people that are wasting money, wasting their finances, wasting their good things, and not really spending the time that they ought to be spending properly, being in the house of God, paying their tithes, as it were, giving of their sacrificial offerings, and not just spending it on wine, women, and song, and alcohol, and abuse, and men, and so forth. He said, he that lives in pleasures dead while they're living. The church is not responsible to help those kind of widows or widowers. He said in verse 8, but if any provide not for his own family, providing for their family, if any provide not for his own, especially those of his own house, he has denied the faith and is worse than an unbeliever. Worse than an infidel, that is, somebody that doesn't believe in Christ and Christianity. They were called infidels. They didn't believe in the same God, the same Jesus. They may have had a religion, but not the religion of
Christ and Christianity, and Paul, even those people take care of their own widows and widowers. Well, the house of God ought to be the same way. Those that are widows and widowers, indeed, let the family take care of the family. If anyone doesn't provide for his own, if children that are grown up aren't providing for their mom or helping their dad that's a widow, widower, if they're not doing it, he said they've denied the faith. The faith says love one another, care for one another, help one another, meet the needs of one another, look out for one another. And if they don't do that, they're denying the faith. As God looks out for each one of us, we are to look out for one another. As he is, so are we in this world. And then Paul goes on to talk a little bit more about widows and widowers. He said, let not a widow be taken into the number under 60 years old, 60 years old, having been the wife of one man. She should have a reputation of having done good works. If she brought up children, if she lodged strangers, if she washed the disciples, if she washed the saints' feet, if she have relieved the afflicted, if she have diligently followed every good work. Those are the widows that you want to look out for. Be there to meet the need of those who've lived such a godly life, a saintly life. And if they're under 60 years of age, Paul said, they still have the ability to work themselves or find a means of support and living from their family or from other sources. But if one's a really widow indeed, they can't get that government assistance, can't get other family assistance, then take them in and help sponsor to meet the needs of that kind of a widow or widower. And Paul said, but the younger widows refuse. Don't let the church be the one that takes care of the younger widows, when they have begun to wax wanton against Christ, they will marry. So the younger women can have their family to help meet their needs, take care of their needs. Widows and widowers, there's resources available for them. Don't let the church be the government. The church be the one responsible to take care of those that can provide for themselves or provide for their own. They need the help of others. You know, we've had people call us here at our church that are in need. They call from a hotel, or they're riding through the area saying they need gas money to get to another location. And they call from a motel saying, can you help pay for my motel for one night? I'm just passing through and I'm stranded. Is the church responsible to help them? It really would depend on the dire situation, but most of the time, the church does not have to supply and provide for those kinds of individuals. Most any pastor can give you many stories about strangers who contact the church and ask for some kind of assistance. And pastors can tell you how hard it is to deal with situations with genuine love and real need, but without being taken advantage of. We've heard experiences of the kind of people that call from different locations or different places and stranded. And they got the big sad story of needing money and calling the church, your church, your church. Aren't you supposed to help the needy? Well, they get to a motel room and they certainly love watching their television, don't they? They certainly love making phone calls to churches, and who knows how many other churches they've already called and are getting help. They tell a real sad story. When asked to describe their favorite Bible verse, say to the individual calling, give me a Bible verse. You said you go to a church there and you're stranded and you're way away. Give me a Bible verse. Tell me all about a Bible verse. And they can hardly tell you a Bible verse. They can hardly tell you the name of the church. They said, we just started going and I don't remember the name of the church. Well, listen, those kind of people do not need the help of the church.
There's government resources. There's community resources. They don't want God. They're not living for God. They're only trying to take advantage of God. And the church is not responsible to meet their needs. We're to meet the needs of those that are within. If a man doesn't provide for his own, the church needs to provide for their own. Take care of those in your church that have serious needs that need to be provided for, and not throw the finances out to somebody that you don't know, that whether they're telling the truth or not. So those that are really in need is the ones you really want to reach out to. And Paul said, the younger widows refuse, for when they have begun to wax wanton against Christ, the younger ones, younger widows, younger widowers as well, they're younger, they'll begin to play the world, play the field, they'll marry, they won't be widows or widowers anymore, and they'll depart from Christ, they won't be serving the Lord, they'll do things that are not pleasing to God. And he said they'll bring condemnation upon themselves because they cast off their first faith. Listen to that. Widows, widowers that are young, that begin to play the world, cannot depend on the church because now they're not living the Christian life. I'm not going to church, not reading their Bible, not fellowshipping with the saints and the family of God. They've cast off their first faith, and they learn to be idle, wandering from place to place or job to job and not sticking to it, not taking care of themselves and showing responsibility, idle, tattlers, also busybodies, speaking things they ought not to speak. Church is not responsible to meet the needs of those kinds of widows and widowers. Paul said, I will therefore that the younger women, younger widows, marry, bear children, guide the house. Don't give an occasion to the adversary to speak reproachfully. Some have already turned aside to Satan, Paul said. They've departed from the faith, and they're doing things that are ungodly, not pleasing God, turned aside from the faith. Church is not responsible to help meet those needs. But Paul says in verse 16, if any man or woman that believeth have widows, let them relieve them. Family, relieve the widows in your family. Let not the church be charged, that it may relieve them that are widows indeed. Then he said to elders, to pastors, let the elders that rule well be counted worthy of double honor, especially they who labor in the word and doctrine. Take care of the pastors in the church, those that are preaching the word. Take care of the doctrine. Make sure the needs of the pastors are being taken care of. He said, you shall not muzzle the ox that treads out the corn, and the laborer is worthy of his reward. Love your pastors. Love your elders. Make sure their needs are being met. They're laboring in the word. They're laboring at the individuals in the church, spending quality time, encouraging, exhorting, helping, doing whatever they can do to study the word and reach out to individuals that are hurting in some fashion or some mean, shepherding the sheep, caring for them, leading them beside the still waters, as it says in the 23rd Psalm. And then he said, against an elder, don't receive an accusation, but only before two or three witnesses. All right, we're going to stop right there and pick the rest of it up on our next session of 1 Timothy chapter 5.

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2: When we get married, one of the reasons that we marry somebody is because they unconditionally accept us. Then a few years, sometimes a few months, sometimes a few days after you're married, you're like, uh-oh, this person really knows me and doesn't accept me anymore. And now what you have to do is now you start working for their acceptance. You can never work for God's acceptance. It is a gift of God. What makes the greatest marriages in the world is understanding that each person is a gift. And when you receive that person as a gift, you're not trying to change them. You're trying to love that person because you realize they have been given to you as a gift.
3: You're looking for the best for that person.
2: Absolutely. And so that's what our children need to see from us, that they cannot earn our favor. They cannot earn our love. They are gifts of God. And when we see our children as gifts, it changes the way we react to them, the way that we discipline them, the way we love them. They're gifts from God. Each child, no matter what their weaknesses, no matter what their strengths, they're gifts. And our children will know that they receive our favor, our grace, by the way that they're treated as something valuable. Children will respond to this because the children know that they are highly valued. And as a gift, you bring God's grace into every part of their upbringing.
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Stay tuned now for Shine Jesus Shine, the morning program bringing you some of the best in contemporary and traditional gospel music, along with personal interviews, commentary, sharing of the word, Christian news, and so much more. Enjoy today's edition of Shine Jesus Shine. And welcome to our second segment of this edition of Shine Jesus Shine, Tuesday, May the 26th. And this is going to be probably the best day for the rest of this week here, so get out and enjoy it. All right, this is the day the Lord has made. Let's rejoice and be glad in it. We've been talking about this edition of Shine Jesus Shine from 1 Timothy chapter 5, how the church, who the church is responsible to in meeting the needs of those that are in need. And Paul talked about widows that are widows indeed and widows that are not widows so strictly that they can't help take care of themselves. There are widows and widowers, not just widows, but widowers can be in the same situation, maybe not as harshly as a widower, but there are some men widowers that struggle to have their needs met as well. Sometimes it's physical, emotional, mental, social, however it may be, but the church is not responsible to meet the needs of just anybody in the community or in society. The church is responsible to make sure there's individuals in their community of faith to examine that need, to make sure there's not family that can meet the need or help meet the need, to make sure the individuals is able to meet their own need and not just taking advantage of the church. But the church is responsible to help meet needs of those that are widows or widowers indeed. You can't get or don't get help from the family, can't get or don't get help from the government resources. They're doing the best they can, living the best they know how. Church is responsible to help meet those needs. Paul wrote in Romans 12:13, distribute to the necessitous.

befriending them, associate with them, get to know them, feed them, give yourself to hospitality. And the word hospitality is the word hospital. So somebody really hurting, somebody really has need, give yourself to hospitality. And James talked about it like this: if a brother or sister be naked, don't have enough clothes, destitute of daily food, and one of you say to them, depart in peace, be warmed and be filled, that's like saying to them, God bless you, but you don't give them the things that they have need of, he says, what does it profit? If they have need of clothes and you don't help them, and you got the ability to do it and you don't, what does it benefit? What does it benefit you calling them your brother or sister in the Lord? He said, if a brother or sister in the Lord, he's talking about, is destitute of food or clothes, don't just say to them, God bless you, I'll be praying for you. How about praying for them? Say God bless you, but how about giving them some financial help? How about giving them some food or some clothes if they need clothes? Show your love for them by your actions, not just love in word or in deed, not just in word or tongue, but in deed, as we read in 1 Timothy 5. John said in 1 John 3:17, whoso has this world's good and sees his brother have need and shuts up his bowels of compassion from him, how dwells the love of God in him? Is that the way you want God to treat you? Is that the way you want God to say to you? God not meet your need, but God just say to you, bless you, bless you, bless you. Our Heavenly Father's not that way. Our Heavenly Father, according to what Jesus said in the Sermon on the Mount, he takes care, seek first the kingdom of God and his right ways, what you need, what you drink, wherewithal you should be clothed, will be added unto you. But he said, 1 John, whoever has this world's goods, you got the financial ability to help, and the food that they may need, the clothes that they may need, the responsibility or the action that may be needed to help them in their daily living, whatever it may be, have bowels of compassion. Help them. Show the love of God by helping them. It's so simple. So, you know, we try to explain Bible verses that are so understood you don't even need to explain them. The writer to the book of Acts, Luke, said it like this in Luke 4, 34 and 35, what the church was doing to take care of those in need. Neither was there any among them that lacked, for as many as were possessors of lands or houses sold them and brought the price of the things that were sold and laid it at the apostles' feet, and distribution was made unto every man according as he had need. If a person felt like they wanted to sell their property to help meet a major need of individuals or in the church family, they had that privilege of doing that and meeting the need because they had such feeling and relationship. We're community, we're family, we're the body of Christ. We care for one another. Solomon said in Proverbs 19:17, he that has pity on the poor lendeth unto the Lord, as if you're giving it to the Lord himself. And that which he has given, will he pay him again. So God says, if you have pity on the poor, lend unto them that are in need. God will repay it back to you. It goes along with that verse that says, give and it shall be given unto you. Pressed down, shaken together, and running over, shall men give into your bosom. So the whole attitude of comprehending, understanding, dissecting, looking out for those that are really in need and reaching out to help the needy. I like what...

was his name of Crystal Cathedral there, Bob Schuller used to say, find a need and meet it, find a hurt and heal it, and find a problem and help solve it. God's blessed you. Remember the woman that brought the two mites, gave the two mites, that's all she had, put it in the offering. Jesus said she gave more than what all of the wealthy, rich people had given. Well, give what you have, give and it shall be given unto you. And out of the abundance of your heart, give. Not just out of necessity. God loves a cheerful giver above and beyond the need. Do it cheerfully, because God loves a hilarious, cheerful giver. All right, 7:17 on a radio clock. We'll be back with 1 Timothy chapter 5 on tomorrow's segment as well.

Arise and shine, the light is come. All right, I want to share a little bit of a story with you. We've been talking about having compassion, understanding who the church ought to meet the needs of when individuals come to you for help. There's those that have family that can help take care of them, those that have community that can help take care of them. But there are individuals that are really stressed, really need help, can't get it from community. Family is living at a distance or not able to help. The resources aren't there for them. And they're really hoping that somehow the church can help them out. There are those in which the community tries to reach out, not just wasting the money in the community, but community having resources available. We think of food banks they have today. We think of stores that have products left over in their stores that they don't want to throw away. So they have baskets there in the stores that people can come in and freely take what individuals need. Well, here's a story from a community called The Bread That Never Ran Out. It's the Mercy Bell. The Mercy Bell rings for individuals to come to get bread when they need it. Every morning before sunrise, the old bell at St. Mark's Chapel rang once. Not for service, not for prayer, but for people. The townsfolk called it the Bell of Mercy. One winter, the town was hit by a harsh storm. Roads closed, shops shut down. Many families found their cupboards empty. Pastor Jonah, quiet man with a gentle voice, unlocked the church pantry and sighed. Wow, only 3 loaves of bread remained. Still, he rang the bell. One by one, people arrived, shivering mothers, tired fathers, children wrapped in blankets. Pastor Jonah handed out slices of bread, apologizing that it wasn't much. But something strange happened. The basket never emptied. Every time he reached in, there was another piece waiting, enough for the next person, and the next, and the next. Word spread quickly. Go to St. Mark's. There's food there. By evening, the storm had calmed, and the last family left with full stomachs and warm hearts. Pastor Jonah finally looked into the basket. One loaf remained untouched. He whispered, "Thank you." The next Sunday, the church was fuller than it had been in years, not because of the miracle, but because people had seen what love looked like in action. And from that day on, whenever someone in the town was in need, they didn't hesitate. They walked straight to the little chapel on the hill, knowing the Bell of Mercy would ring for them. Oh, come. Sounds like a story that Jesus did with the feeding of the 5,000 and the feeding of the 4,000, doesn't it? A similarity of need there. Don't run out, can't run out. God's got more than enough. My God shall supply all your need according to his riches and glory through Christ Jesus. Amen. All right, 7:24 on a radio clock here on Shine, Jesus, Shine. We'll be right back with segment number 3 coming up.

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2: In my book, Anger, Handling a Powerful Emotion in a Healthy Way, I asked the publisher to print the following statement in the back of the book as a tear-out. My suggestion is that you put it on the refrigerator so that when a family member feels angry at another family member, they can take the card and read it aloud to the person at whom they are angry. Here's what the card says. I'm feeling angry right now, but don't worry, I'm not going to attack you, but I do need your help. Is this a good time to talk? It brings a little humor into the tenseness and reminds you of what you're not going to do. It also is asking the other person to help you process your anger. It's an easy way to help family members learn to process anger in a positive way.
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0: Stay tuned now for Shine Jesus Shine, the morning program bringing you some of the best in contemporary and traditional gospel music, along with personal interviews, commentary, sharing of the word, Christian news, and so much more. Enjoy today's edition of Shine Jesus Shine. And welcome to our third segment of this Tuesday edition of Shine Jesus Shine. Tuesday, May 26th. Going to be a beautiful day today. 86 degrees the high today. Mostly sunny and very warm. Enjoy it. Get as much done as you can because tomorrow there may be some rain. 87 degrees tomorrow. Sunshine, clouds, and some rain. 55% chance of rain on Wednesday. All right, we've been talking this morning about the church's responsibility to help meet the needs of those that are really in need. Everybody's got a need somehow, some way, somewhere, to some degree. But Paul wrote to Timothy and said, the church is only responsible to meet those that don't have family to help meet their needs, don't have community resources to help meet their needs. The church is responsible to help those in the body of Christ and the family of God, but even those in the family of God that doesn't have family members to reach out and help them as well. Bible says to the church, when he doesn't provide for their own, they're worse than an unbeliever. So the family first, community resources second, and the church third. That's the order that God gives to meet those that are really in need. Before you reach out to the needs of those that are not saved, those that are not godly, those that are not Christian, those are not part of your church family, make sure your church family is being met before you take care of the rest of society on the outside. So show the love of God to those that are really in need, indeed. Doesn't mean you neglect those on the outside, but you examine yourself and make sure you're not neglecting the household of faith before you take care of those on the outside. Those on the outside do have resources that they can turn to. You need not take advantage of the church that needs its resources to take care of those in its own family. As family takes care of family, so family of God takes care of family of God. But there is the whole idea of reaching out to those that are in need. All right, let's see here. All right, good morning, caller. Good to have you calling in this morning. Hello? Hello? I guess we must have gotten disconnected there. All right. Got disconnected. I want to talk to you for a few moments about showing compassion. You know, the Bible said Jesus, when he saw a need, he was moved with compassion. He felt, he not only had sympathy for people, he had empathy. The difference between sympathy and empathy is sympathy feels sorry for someone, where empathy feels what they're feeling. Empathy does something, not just sympathetic, but empathy that feels what they're feeling, reaches out and helps find the help that a person needs. They have compassion. Jesus was moved with compassion, the Bible says. Author Bassell said this, the bread that is spoiling in your house belongs to the hungry. The shoes that are mildewing under your bed belong to those who don't have any. The clothes stored away in your trunk belong to those that are naked. Bassell. Well, how true it is. Our closets are full of clothes, full of shoes, full of wintry wear, full of summer wear. Food in our cupboards that's been there for days, weeks, or months. I haven't touched it, yet somebody has need, the hungry. Things that we have. Who was it, John, that said, if we see a brother or sister in need, and we have the ability to meet that need, and we don't, he said, how dwells the love of God in you? How can you say that you love God when you got a brother or sister or a friend or a neighbor or even an enemy? Love your enemies. Do good to them that hate you. Do good to them. Well, the opportunity to doing good. The way you want God to treat you, meet you, is the way we are to treat and meet others in need as well. Author Jerry Bridges in Trusting God, his book on Trusting God, said, compassion is the deep feeling of sharing in the suffering of another and the desire to relieve that suffering. Reach out and touch them. Songwriter wrote, if I could help somebody, then my living will not be in vain. Jay Budziszewski, in his writing, said this, how to stay a Christian. True compassion is when you are the one who bears the burden and pays the price. That's true compassion. Sacrifice. May have to sacrifice some of your own resources to meet the needs of somebody that's really in need. And I like the thought of Francis Schaeffer when he said, biblical orthodoxy without compassion is surely the ugliest thing in the world. How true it is. How true it is. You can talk the talk, but you don't walk the walk. It's ugly to the world around you. What's the world around individuals? Think of individuals that have the resources to meet somebody's need, and they bank it. They reserve it. They bank it. Well, person said, well, we're going to check out. Well, of course you got to check out, make sure it's a real need. But if you're just letting that person suffer, you got the ability to help. So how dwells the love of God in you? I like what Randy Smith said, author Randy Smith said in his writing, Purposefully Misplaced in Babylon. He said, our response to those in the world is not to envy or admire them in their rejection. It's not even to condemn them by wagging a Pharisaic finger of self-righteousness. Jesus said he did not come the first time to condemn the world. He came that the world through him might be saved. Likewise, our job is to have compassion on the world, no different than the way Jesus did when they tortured and mocked him on the cross, to point people to forgiveness in Jesus. Judgment is his job. And as we just witnessed in Revelation 14, that's exactly what he will do when he comes the second time. And he's coming back again. And Charles Spurgeon, one of my favorite authors and preachers, writes this. Love your fellow men. Cry about them if you cannot bring them to Christ. If you cannot save them, you can weep over them. If you cannot give them a drop of cold water in hell, you can give them your heart's tears while they're still in this body. Before it's too late, help reach them at the gate. 7:43 on a radio clock. I'll be right back.
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0: take away the hurt, take away the pain, take away the anger, the bitterness. And I assure you, the God that we have can do this for anyone who desires and is willing to let him do this.
1: A church bus from the First Assembly of God Church in Radcliffe, Kentucky, was struck head-on during the nighttime hours last night by a pickup truck. The truck was going north in the southbound lanes when it hit the bus head-on. The fiery crash happened just minutes before 11 o'clock last night. These are pictures of the bus. The fire started in the front of the bus. We're told it was ignited by metal scraping on the pavement.
0: And you know, it's been over 18 years ago, and I can close my eyes. I can tell you what she was wearing. I can still see her walking across that yard.
2: When someone faces a loss in life, it can be a devastating experience, whether it's a family member or a friend or even a career. Questions come to my mind when I think about loss, like, how do you handle it? Can you be prepared for it? Or if so, how do you prepare for it? I know when I think of my own family, my wife and my three daughters, I can't imagine losing any of them. And yet that's precisely what happened to Lee Williams in May of 1988 when his wife and his two daughters were tragically killed in a bus accident. If anyone understands the pain of loss, it's Lee Williams.
0: I was supposed to have been at the hospital that morning by 8 o'clock. And I was running late. I could not find my truck keys. And I was going through the house. I was in a mad rush. But all of a sudden, I'm going down the hallway, and the bathroom door of the hallway opens up, and my 14-year-old daughter Kristen steps out, and we have what we call a little hallway mid-collision there. Even though I was in a hurry, and even though I needed to be there, it's like something just said stop. And I just stood there for a second, and I said, you know, Kristen, I won't see you tonight, because see, that night, she was spending the night with her best friend. And then the next morning, she was getting up and going over to the church to go on the trip to Kings Island. And I said, I won't see you tonight. I want you to have a great time tomorrow. And then I just said, I love you. And she said, hey, Dad, I love you too. And gave her a little kiss goodbye. And she just walked out of my sight. But when she did, she walked out of my life. I never saw her again. About a quarter to midnight, I get a phone call and said, you need to come to the church. I said, well, what's going on? Well, the bus has been involved in a wreck.
3: A drunken driver going the wrong way on the interstate hit our church bus, driving the frame 8 feet back under the bus, breaking the spring system, which flew into the gas tank, punctured the gas tank, and they had fueled up about 30 minutes before the tragedy. And when the spring began to drag on the pavement, creating sparks, the gasoline dripped on the sparks and creating a fire. He would say, if God would just spare two of them, just let me have two of them. Then as the morning wore on and they couldn't find him at any of the hospitals, then he'd say, God, if you just let me have one of them, just one of them.
0: On the three white caskets, my mother-in-law had set an 8x10 picture of me and Joy, of the girls, Robin and Kristen. I'd walk up in front of that casket and put your hands there. I remember the first thing I said is, I love you so much. I don't know what I'm going to do without you.
3: And he said, my mother's gone. She died 6 months ago. My father was killed in Korea. And he said, I do not have anybody that I know that's related to me. He said, I really am alone in this world. And now I don't have a wife or any daughters.
0: I went to Kristen's casket. And I remember standing in the delivery room the day that she was born, and I remember her birthday parties, her band contest. I saw everything that I did with her, and that happened with Joy, that happened with Robin. Then this happens. As soon as you see everything that you've done with them, it's like something turns a channel, and you see everything that you'll never do. After the funeral, I came home and I took all the pictures off the wall. And I'd go from room to room and just sit there, think about what I had. You know what? I really believe that many times we don't know what we really have until we lose it or we're about to lose it. And I think we need to just slow down sometimes and think about things. That night, I let them go. That night, I released them. I knew they were with God, and I said, in a few short minutes, it's going to be a new year, and there's going to be a new Lee walk out of this room. And God showed me what to do. I got the Bible. I wrote scriptures out on a 3x5 card. Power scriptures is what I call them. And every time into the new year when I would get depressed, discouraged, I'd pull that scripture out of my shirt pocket. I'd read the Word of God. And those scriptures, the Word of God empowered me. I decided I wanted to call Dottie Pierman. Her husband was killed in the bus wreck. And he left behind 3 children, and he left behind his wife.
4: John was driving the bus that day, and our daughter Christy was going with him. So I stayed behind with our 2 children.
0: And I decided that I wanted to share with her what God had showed me.
4: He called me about January and wanted to know if we could go to lunch together.
0: I really wanted to be around somebody who knew what it was like to lose a spouse. And she knew.
4: We met there for 4.5 hours one day and just talked.
0: Talking with somebody who knew what I knew.
4: Behind the scenes, God was just moving, and God was trying to do a wonderful thing out of such a tragedy.
0: Six months after we were married, it's Christmas morning. We'd opened all of our presents up, and then here come the 3 children, 15, 12, and 7. And they said, Lee, we've got another present for you. Well, Dottie didn't know nothing about it. Nobody knew anything about it. And finally, the oldest one said, our dad's gone and he's not coming back. And you're here now. So our Christmas present to you this year is, we're going to start calling you Dad. Now, I got a new wife, 3 new kids. I got my title back. That's the best Christmas present I've ever had.
4: So in essence, I had what Lee needed to fulfill his life. He had what I needed to fulfill my life.
0: These 3 children of mine, they're all married now. We have 5 grandchildren now, and we have 2 more on the way. I'm Dad. I'm Grandpa around here. And God has blessed me and blessed me above and beyond.

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2: Would you all open to Romans 8, 28 through 30. Romans 8, 28 through 30. And we know that God causes all things to work together for good to those who love God, to those who are called according to his purpose. For those whom he foreknew, he also predestined to be conformed to the image of his Son, so that he would be the firstborn among many brethren. And these whom he predestined, he also called. And these whom he called, he also justified. And these whom he justified, he also glorified. Let me pray. Heavenly Father, fill Pastor Emmanuel with your Spirit, that he may delight and rejoice in sharing what you have put on his heart this week. Lord, may these words be your instrument of transformation on our souls, and may we love you more because of them. May we not be distracted, but continue to worship you through the preaching and hearing of your words. Lord, remind us of your steadfastness and your love. Amen.
3: Wonder if you ever felt like Haman. He was having a very tough season of life. He felt abandoned by all his friends and even God. He was suffering, betrayed, alone. And he wrote this sad poem. Really, it's a prayer. It's Psalm 88. And it's attributed to Haman the Ezrahite. Haman the Ezrahite. And here's some lines. And really, you may have whispered these very lines in your heart, maybe in the secret places of your heart, because sometimes Christians feel like they're not allowed to pray like this, but here's God's word. He said, among the things he said, I'm like a man without strength, like the slain who lie in the grave, whom you remember no more. I've cried out to you, O Lord, why do you hide your face from me? You have removed lover and friend far from me. All of us need comfort. All of us need comfort, maybe all the time, but there are some special times when our suffering has an intensity. And for some people, there's this chronic suffering that seems to be there all the time. We need comfort. And today's text is good news for all of God's children. A very familiar passage. I think we quote it to others and to ourselves all the time. So let's just look again at Romans chapter 8, and we'll look at it with this outline that God knows how you suffer, the depth of it, the intensity of it, the relentlessness of it. He knows how you suffer. God's goodness to you triumphs even in your suffering. Your suffering is never meaningless, never, and nothing can keep you from experiencing a glorious end. There's an end to your story. I know you may not think so when you're suffering, but it's a happy ending, a wonderful ending. So let's look at this. First, just briefly reviewing the verses we looked at a couple weeks ago, beginning at chapter 8, verse 18 and on. And it's just this point that the Bible makes clear, God knows exactly how you suffer. And here's two reasons. He wrote these words. Remember, it's talking there about groaning. He says that all creation groans and says we are a part of creation. All of us, whether you're Christian or non-Christian, Hindu, Muslim, atheist, agnostic, it doesn't matter if you're a nature worshiper, if you're a Wiccan, if you're a pagan. It doesn't matter if you're married, if you're single, if you're young, if you're old. We all groan and suffer. Why? Because we're all a part of creation. So that mentioned that. God knows how we suffer. By the way, isn't it interesting that this is not what you hear so often from all the false teachers that sometimes flood the internet and our airways that say, you know, you can escape suffering if you say the right prayer. I saw a poster where they promised they would send you the right prayers if you gave them a certain donation. You can escape all this suffering if you think positively. There's books that say there's certain, well, essentially spells or incantations, crystals, things you drink, things you eat, and they'll save you from all suffering. Something, it's education. Something, it's being religious, you know, following all these moral rules and you'll escape suffering. But none of it is true, and God is very honest here. He says all of creation groans, and we're a part of it. He's telling us the absolute truth, and it resonates with our life, doesn't it? Creation suffers. Christians, non-Christians suffer. The apostles suffered, but so did the false teachers. Good people suffer, bad people suffer. Suffering is the reality in our world. We should get used to that, and God is saying it right here. God knows how we suffer. He wrote it in his word. But it's more particular than that. It's not just that God knows, oh yeah, yeah, everybody suffers. But he knows your particular suffering. He knows what you're going through. And we saw that in Romans 8, 26 and 27. Jesus had promised us that when we come to him in faith, he's going to send his Holy Spirit to be in us and with us. So the omnipotent God is going to dwell with us. And we saw that that's even proof that we are children of God. And so, last time we saw that the Holy Spirit comes in chapter 8, 26 and 27, and he groans when we groan. He empathizes with our suffering. He knows exactly what we suffer, not because we tell him, but he's experiencing it with us. He's joining with us. He understands maybe even the pains that you can't express in words to your best friend. He knows your pains. And so he groans. He knows exactly what you feel. He knows the darkness. He knows how hopeless you feel at times. There's nothing in there. You feel like you just want to lie in the dust because there's nothing that lies ahead for you. There's no happiness. I just want life to end. And he knows that feeling of hopelessness. And we saw that the same Holy Spirit does something amazing. You're lying there in the dust feeling like there's no point. And all of a sudden you feel flaming up in you this joy and this hope. Where did that come from? You've lost people that you love that you thought you couldn't live with. And you thought life is over. And then you feel this joy and hope flaming up. Where is that? We saw that. That's the power of the Holy Spirit. I wonder if you've experienced that at times. You know, Romans 15, verse 13, may the God of hope fill you with all joy and peace in believing. How does it happen? By the power of the Holy Spirit, may you abound in hope. I wonder if you've experienced that at the darkest times of your life. It's an amazing promise, isn't it? That maybe at those times is when you'll experience the reality of the Holy Spirit more than at other times. And then we saw in Romans 8, 26 and 27, he knows that you're too weak to pray. And he knows that even when you can start to pray, you don't really know what to pray. And so we saw that he, in effect, kneels with you. And he prays for you. It says he intercedes. That means he prays for you. He gives words to these groans and sighs in your hearts and he lifts them up to the Lord God. I'm saying God knows your suffering. He knows exactly what you're going through. And it's what prompts these prayers coming from deep within us, from the Holy Spirit with our spirit. And he prays according to the will of God. So what is the will of God? What are those prayers that the Holy Spirit is offering for you in your distress? You know, might be problems at work, might be in your body, in your family, in your marriage. Might be just chronic pain that you live with. What are the prayers that the Holy Spirit is offering? So let's look then at how God's goodness triumphs even in the midst of suffering. Romans 8:28 says that suffering is never useless. What you're experiencing now is not useless. It's not just, I really don't know this is happening, why this is happening. All I know, it's keeping me from being happy. It's not meaningless. It's not a useless interruption. It says, God,

You know, some virus floated around and happened to land in your lung. Is that what it is? Just random chance? No, it's saying behind it all, there's a good God who loves you, who's at work. Is it just the bumbling of others who have hurt you? And that happens, you know that. Maybe it's even worse, the sins of others who have intentionally hurt you. And that's true. It's not denying that those things are there. This text is not anywhere denying that this world is terribly, terribly wrong. It's fallen. But that's not all there is. Behind it is a God who's working all things out for good. If you have time this afternoon, read those closing chapters of the book of Genesis. It's inevitable when you look at this text to have our minds drawn there. It's a story of Joseph, a teenager, when he was kidnapped by his own brothers. Can you imagine that? Sold into slavery and then thrown into prison, spent decades isolated from his own family. What was the point of it? Here's what he said at the very end, Genesis 50, verse 20. He said, notice he didn't deny that it was evil. There is evil in this world, and you've experienced it. He said, you intended it for evil, but God used it for good. Now, if you want to know what that good is, read those chapters. It becomes clear. God's at work. It's not all these other things that you think, and it's not the powers of darkness that are in charge. It's not Satan that's in charge. It's not the persecution of tyrants. All those things are real. They're happening, but behind it, God is orchestrating things for good. Friends, it's not even your sins. It's not even your sins. And we do have sins. Because verse 34 says, who is to condemn you? Because Christ himself is interceding for you. If you're one of God's children, it says Christ is on your side. He's fighting for you in heaven. You know, he's interceding for you. Now behind that, orchestrating even that, is a powerful God who accomplishes a good end. Now, may I tell you something that might be hard for you to take? That sometimes, not always, please don't get me wrong, sometimes this suffering actually is an assurance that you belong to the Lord God. Sometimes one of the goods God is accomplishing is assuring you that you're a child of God. See, our temptation is to think exactly the opposite. I've thought this, I don't know if you have. If God loves me, why is this happening to me? This makes no sense at all. If God loves me, why isn't he rescuing me? If God loves me, why didn't he heal my child? If God loves me, why isn't he healing me? Why is he watching me suffer chronically in pain day after day? If God loves me, why doesn't he rescue me? Of course, that's a normal temptation. I think we all have that. But listen, the Bible says the case could be the exact opposite. That's why I said it might be hard to hear this. But sometimes we suffer because God disciplines us as his children. You know, it's like mom sees her son munching on a candy bar 15 minutes before dinner, and she snatches it out of his hand, and he's screaming and crying like it's the end of the world. Well, she's doing it for his good. I don't want to have you have your dinner be spoiled. And so it says sometimes God does that to us. In Hebrews chapter 12, verse 7 and 8, Proverbs 13, verse 24, for example, it says God disciplines those whom he loves, those who are his own children. You know, if the neighborhood kid does something wrong, you might feel bad about it, but you say, it's not my problem. But if your kid does something wrong, you discipline him. Why? Because you care about his life. You care about what's going to happen, where his life is going to go. In the same way, because God loves you, sometimes he disciplines us in life.

0: So sometimes God, you know, snatches that candy bar out of your life. And you cry and you scream and it's real suffering. But there's a purpose in it. It's because he loves you. He's doing something good in you, or he's doing something good through you. So sometimes suffering does make us turn away from God, but God is good, and God has not abandoned you in your suffering. And that's true of every single one who belongs to the Lord Jesus. You know, well, here's the text. I missed the slide, but here's the text, Hebrews 12, if you're writing these down, and Proverbs chapter 13. But the promises for those who, and there's these two qualifiers. The promise that God is accomplishing something good in you even when you suffer is for those who love God and who are called according to his purposes. These are very interesting, you might say almost definitions of who a Christian is. Those who love God. Have you noticed how everyone and their grandmother says, I know God loves me? And that's fine. God to love the world. You could argue all those things. But you notice here it's those who love God. The definition is of those who have a particular affection and love and admiration and reverence for God. We stumble through life. We're far from perfect. But if we look in our hearts, like the psalmist does, deep in our hearts, we find this strange reality that we love God. I don't understand everything. I don't understand why I even do the things I do, but I love God. It's like a child who is, well, sad when mom is displeased and delighted when she can make mom smile. Why? Well, she knows mom loves her. Mom tells her that 100 times. That's not the question. But her wanting to make mom happy is evidence that she loves mom. And so over and over in the New Testament, a Christian is defined as those who want to please God. It's evidence that we love God. We want him to be happy. It brings us pleasure to bring him pleasure. So it's this whole promise of amazing things happening, good things happening, even in your suffering, is for those who love God and who are called according to his purpose. Now, all kinds of philosophical entanglements here, but let's just look at this. God called you because he loved you. I know you had a decision to make. John 1:12 says that, you know, everyone who received him, he gave the power to become the children of God. There's something we are to do. And yet, as you look back at the story of your spiritual walk, you know that before you even knew Christ, before you really understood any of this, there were things happening. God was at work. He was beckoning you to himself. Some way he was showing you the emptiness of everything else that you tried to fill that hunger with. He was there calling you to himself. And why did he call you? To abandon you to a life of suffering? No, to work things out for good. To be at work in your life for good. Now, what is that good? What does God call good? What do you call good? So let's look on to verse 29 then. Your suffering is never meaningless. Can I just read the verse for you? Verse 29, if you have your Bibles, you can follow along too. It says, for those whom he foreknew, he also predestined to become conformed to the image of his son so that he would be the firstborn among many brethren. So that he would be the firstborn among many brethren. Before all time, God loved you. Now, what do you think is the point of these complicated words here? Do you think God put these words foreknew and predestined so that people like us who were reading this text at this point would pause and say, okay, I got to go take a seminar on what these mean. Or I have to engage in a debate with my friends about what it means to foreknow and to predestine. And maybe even to fight over and separate over the meaning of these words as some great Christian men and women have done. Do you think that was the reason God put these words there? I don't think that's it at all. The whole purpose of this passage, and isn't this absolutely clear, the whole purpose of this passage is to give comfort to God's suffering children. Not to leave them in some philosophical and theological debate. It's to bring warm comfort to those who are suffering and to make sure you know that these promises in these texts are directed right to you. So, foreknew, it means God loved you before all time, from the beginning, before you even knew him. Predestined, yes, God had a plan for you before you were born, and your life is an unfolding of that plan of God. God's at work. That's what God is assuring you of. God is at work in your life now. So what is the good he's doing? What is this plan that God is unfolding? Well, here's what God is doing in every follower of Jesus. For those whom he foreknew, he also predestined. Now, here's the plan. Here's what God's doing. To be conformed to the image of his Son. That's his plan for you. If you want to know, oh, I don't know what God's will for me is. Well, at its root, this is what it is. If you say, I don't know what to pray. I want God's will. Well, here's God's will. Here's what God is doing in your life. He's conforming you to the image of God. It's not to understand everything, you know, like the wonderful, I think it's a bluegrass song, you know, we'll understand it all by and by. We won't, because we'll never be omniscient. The best theologians will still be arguing and debating if they're not in heaven, because they won't understand even in heaven what everything is all about. The purpose that God has is not to answer every question we have, every question we could imagine. Is to conform us to the image of God. So, by the way, don't you see what that means in your Bible study and your thinking about who God is and what the Christian life is? That should be our goal. How does it make me understand how to be conformed to the image of Jesus? Too often we're sidetracked to all kinds of issues. This is God's plan for you, that you'll be like Jesus. Now, what does that mean? I think that's one reason the Gospels are there. It's a portrait of Jesus. You'll have, I was just trying to think, I had such a long section here, but you can add to this list. You'll have courage to please God in a world that despises God, like Jesus did. You'll have boldness to love others even when it might hurt you, even when it might cost you, even when it's inconvenient, like Jesus did. You'll have wisdom and insight to reverence God in the decisions you make for your life and the life of your family, like Jesus did. You'll love meekness and humility, and you'll demonstrate meekness and humility even when you're mistreated by others, like Jesus. And you'll delight to show mercy and grace and forgiveness to others even when they're pounding nails into your hands, like Jesus. You could go on. Isn't that a beautiful picture? Don't you want to be like that? Christian, don't you want to be like that? That's God's plan for you. And so you see, we can experience this comfort of God, this assurance of God that he's making me more like Jesus, it's comforting only if we just really love and admire and reverence Jesus. We can't say, well, you know, it's worth it because I'm getting stronger. It's worth it because I'll be like Mother Teresa. It's worth it because I'll be like Muhammad or Gandhi or somebody else. Fine people, but that's not the comfort here. It's that this is making me like Jesus. And that's what I want. I love him. I admire him. I reverence him. I worship him. He's glorious. I want to be like Jesus. That goal is worth this suffering. That's what we say. So God's comfort when we suffer rests on this promise that we're becoming like Jesus, the one who we love, the one whose glory we're dazzled by, the one who we look forward to seeing one day. And verse 18, we read a few weeks ago, chapter 8 of Romans, you know, he says, that glory will show us that this suffering was worth it. Your suffering is not meaningless. God is doing something amazing. And finally, the story of your life will have a wonderful ending. It will. I know the ending of your life story because the Bible says it, but God already knows it. And here's what it says. And those whom he predestined, he called. And those whom he called, he also justified. Those whom he justified, he also glorified. I want you to notice how this proves that nothing can get in the way of what God is going to accomplish in your life. Even the things that make you groan and sigh and that challenge you to even have any hope, inexorably, God is building the image of Jesus in you, and it will be accomplished. I want you to notice two things about this verse. By the way, what this verse says is echoed in verse 31 and on in a very beautiful, poetic way we'll look at next week. But look at how it makes that point here. First, it has what's sometimes called the golden chain here. You notice these words, which are inextricably bound to each other. Those whom he foreknew, he predestined. Not some who he foreknew, he predestined, but everybody who was predestined. And all those who were predestined, he called. And all those he called, he justified, he forgave. He wiped out all the sins of every single one whom he called. I love those verses. The psalmist says, remember not the sins of my youth. How can you tell God to forget, the omniscient God? But God says, yep, I've done it. I've thrown your sins into the depths of the sea as far as the east is from the west. I remember them no more. And all who he justified, he glorified. It's a golden chain. That's why people use that word, because each thing is linked to the other. If God has begun this work in you, if you're the called of God, if you have experienced the forgiveness and mercy of God in Christ Jesus, it's inevitable God by his power will bring it to this end of being you being glorified. No one, friends, no one's going to fall through the cracks. No one is. But there's a second point here that's very interesting and peculiar. Notice that all these words in this verse are past tense. Some of it, of course, makes sense. He called us in the past. He predestined us in the past, so on. But even the very last word is past tense, glorified. It's exactly the same tense as all the others. Because from God's perspective, it's a done deal. He knows now the end of your story. And the end of your story is glory. The end of your story is that God will accomplish what he's begun. What is that? Well, everything you're experiencing now is remaking you. It's building a weight of glory. It's transforming you day by day, remodeling you might say, into the image of the Lord Jesus Christ. Remodeling is hard, isn't it? It's dirty work, painful work. I remember when we were at the chapel, 100-year-old chapel, we were building on another sanctuary onto it. And boy, that was messy work. It had stood there for 100 years. When we knocked out a sheetrock from a wall, you know, you'd see rats' nests there. There was mold growing where we didn't see it. I remember in the basement, we knocked out the sheetrock in the ceiling to replace it. And 100 years of accumulated bat dung rained down on us. It's filthy. Why? Why do you continue? Let's just burn this place and go. No. You know why you continue? Because you have a vision. You have a promise of something beautiful that's going to be there. It's going to be replaced with something glorious. And that's what God is promising here. God is at work in us. Something wonderful is going to come. All the rats' nests in your life that you don't even know about, all the accumulated dung of a lifetime that's hidden, all the mold that you've painted over with shiny, bright paint, hoping nobody will notice, it's all coming down. It's all going to be cleaned out. God is going to take our lives down to the studs. Why? Not to make us suffer, but he's going to build it into something beautiful so that you will be conformed to the image of the Lord Jesus Christ. Don't you want that? Isn't it worth it? That's what Paul is saying. Isn't it worth it? Suffering is real. It's not fake. We shouldn't pretend we don't suffer. We shouldn't say, well, if I'm a Christian, I shouldn't suffer. That's not what God's word is saying in Romans 8. But the end of the story is you'll be glorified. You'll be glorified in your character. You'll be glorified in your body. We looked at it in verse 11 in chapter 8, that just as God raised Jesus from the dead, so he's going to raise you from the dead. You'll be shining in the same glory that Jesus had. John writes about it in his first letter, chapter 3, that when you see him, you'll be like him. When you see him, you'll be like him. And Christian, our text is saying, isn't that worth it? I say yes. What do you say? Yes. Amen. Let's pray. Oh, Lord, it's a long journey sometimes, and sometimes we get impatient, tired. We even lose hope, so we pray for ourselves that you would strengthen us, build us up. Give us resolve, Lord, so that we'll cling to you in faith and hope and joy by the power of the Holy Spirit. Oh, God, be with all our brothers and sisters who are suffering. Let them know your love in the midst of that suffering. Please pour out your grace in such an abundant measure, Lord, that it consoles and comforts them no matter how they suffer. Pray in the name of Jesus our Lord. Amen. Amen.
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1: Well, hello everybody. You are in River Streams. I'm Steve Chase, and we've been talking about restoration. Talking about being restored. Restored from a place of deep and thorough and horrible destruction in the case that we're speaking about. I love the way that the Bible does it many times. We'll take the most extreme situation and then show what God can do. You remember the story of the maniac of Gadarenes? He had a legion of demons. Some say that's 2,000. And that many demonic spirits inside of this man, where he, it said that nothing could tame him, Deo, nothing could control him. Ever since he was a child, the family structure couldn't control him, the educational structure couldn't control him, the psychology structure couldn't control him. Whatever mechanisms of medicine or whatever, they couldn't, they put him in jail, they put him in chains, he ripped the chains off, and he lived in the tombs naked, taking stones and cutting himself. I mean, you can imagine the scene. You can imagine that nobody could actually get and even put him inside of a cell. They couldn't contain him. He was just wild, crazy, demon possessed. We would say today, a completely insane man. And when Jesus showed up, he runs and falls down and begins to worship the Lord. It was just a moment of clarity in that man's desire to be free. And then the demons began to say, "Have you come to torment us?" And Jesus said, "Who are you?" And they said, "We're legion, for we're many." Said, "Do not torment us before the time." See, even the demons know there's coming a time, an ultimate time, when they will all be imprisoned in the lake of fire. That prison that's ultimately going to hold them forever. But they said, it's not time for that yet. And they asked him, "Can we go in the pigs?" And they went out into all those pigs on there, like 2,000. And the pigs committed suicide when those demons went into them. Now, that's another whole aside. A lot of people think they don't even, maybe even believe in demons, you know. But oh, surely there are an invisible realm and there are demonic spirits. When the minute the enemy has us tricked into not believing that, we're already in trouble. But you can imagine that what those spirits were causing inside of this man. And how he, you know, just barely clinging on to life because these things were trying to destroy him. And that's what happens many times when we give ourselves over. In the beginning, it seems like fun, but we start playing with darkness. And then the next time, more darkness. And sometimes it says people will get themselves cleaned up, but they don't have Jesus, they don't have a greater power to come and live inside of their home, of their being. And the demons come and look and say, "It's all cleaned up." And they go get some more of their friends that are worse than them and say, "Hey, listen, I used to live there. They've renovated the place, all cleaned up. Come on over. There's new bedrooms. Everything's made up." Then more demons come. And then eventually you have a situation where you're just so demonized that people think you're insane. There's people around our society like that right now. But Jesus takes the worst case scenario. This guy named the Maniac, this was his name, the Maniac of Gadarenes. And Jesus comes and he delivers this guy. And the man who was living in the tombs for all of those years, lived up in the tombs, in the caves where they buried, in the cemetery, lived in the cemetery, ripped his clothes off, gashed himself apart with sharp stones, raging, you can imagine, frothing an insane person. Every parent in the area said, told their kids, don't come home. That was, stay away from there. Don't go near there. That was a sight. You can imagine. And then one day, Jesus comes, and the man is sitting at the feet of Jesus, clothed and in his right mind. He's now seated together with Christ in the heavenly places. He's got the robe of righteousness on, and he's got not the spirit of fear and torment any longer, but love, power, and a sound mind. If we want to bring the spiritual parallels of Scripture into this man, he's clothed, seated, clothed, and in his right mind, completely at peace. And everybody comes and looks at this. See, this is, then you think, whoa, if Jesus can do that to that man, usually everybody else that might have conditions like that are in a subcategory of that. We're looking at a kind of destruction that happened to Jerusalem because of the disobedience of the Jewish people. Long, persistent, assiduous, impotent disobedience. The prophets tell it, they said, you don't even know how to blush and be ashamed of your wicked. They were doing evil greater than the evil of the nations that the Lord drove out. And they ended up being judged and destroyed. God finally raised up Nebuchadnezzar, which he said is his servant. He became God's cudgel, God's club to chastise and discipline the nation of Israel, and especially Jerusalem. They were sieged, sacked, burnt, destroyed, starved to death, killed. As a matter of fact, the last king, Zedekiah, was taken before Nebuchadnezzar, and his sons were murdered before his eyes, the last thing he ever saw, because in his eyes were burnt out with, this is the king of Israel, and then put in chains and put in the dungeon, the last thing he ever saw. The king of Israel, a king of God's city, beautiful for situation, the joy of the whole earth, is Mount Zion on the sides of the north. This was the place that represented the heart of God. This is where the temple was built. This is where the glory of God came in the days of Solomon, where the nations would stream up to Jerusalem. There was a draw, it says in the book of Isaiah, and it says, and they shall flow up to the mountain. And Jerusalem is on the mountain, Mount Zion. That place would pull, because things don't flow upwards, but the nations began to flow up to Jerusalem because something, the glory of God was pulling them up to come and experience the glory of God in those days when David had prepared and he defeated the enemies and made preparation, and Solomon built that house. And in, was it 2 Chronicles or 1 Chronicles 6, when he dedicates the house, and the kabod said, and the glory, the kabod, the Hebrew word, the weighty one, the heavy, the glory of God filled the temple. And from that point on, that year after year, people came streaming, the nations of the earth, the kings in great retinues, great, bringing along all of their officials and treasures and gold and silver and specials, the very best they had from their nations, and animals like peacocks and special kinds of monkeys that were found in certain places. They would bring these things to bless. They would bring these gifts to King Solomon just to experience. The queen of Sheba came and she said, listen, I didn't believe it when they told me. She said, but when I got here and beheld it, the half was not told. It said that Solomon answered every single question she had. The wisdom of God was embodied in that place. And this was the place that was eventually destroyed because of their persistent disobedience in the face of prophetic pleading. God would send his prophets rising early, and they would come in and plead. It was a prophet, a real prophet, especially in the Old Testament, was the heart of God, a place, a person in whom the agony of God was embodied over the condition of the people. And they would bring that agony of God and pleading with people, the absolute pain of the Almighty, and pleading with people to return and say, if you don't, certain destruction. And God would use remedial discipline, signature judgments, and everything he could possibly do to these people. And you know something? He does that with us as well. Right down to the individual, you know, all the way up to the nation. And I'm sitting in the United States of America, and I speak to this nation because this was kept and recorded and happened as a prototype, as an example of how God deals with nations that obey him, people that obey him, families that obey him, people that obey him, and how he deals with people and families and nations that disobey him. It's an eternal example set forth as a warning and as an encouragement of how God deals with the blessings, the protection, the provision of people who follow the Lord closely. Blessed is the nation in whom God is the Lord. Amen. You know, when the righteous rule, the people rejoice. When the wicked rule, the people groan. And now we see that in our own nation. So this was an example. And we find it, you know, this is what happened to these people. Isaiah warned it. Jeremiah wept through it. Ezekiel the prophet was one of the young priests who was carried away to Babylon in it. Jeremiah wept through it. Lamentation is the book of his weeping as he watched what he had been prophesying happen before his eyes. It broke his heart. The precious sons of Zion, those that were not killed, the young men, the best of the nation, were put in chains. He said the precious sons of Zion, worth their weight in gold, were in chains of iron, being carried away to the palace of a foreign king. And many of them were made eunuchs and served in the palace. As we will find, Nehemiah was one of those, not carried away because the judgment had lasted for 70 years. Nehemiah was actually born in Babylon, a Jewish parent born in Babylon. He was born into captivity. And one day, as he's now has risen to a place of quite stature, really, in

Or if you are a Jew and you're not free in Zion, then you know something's wrong. As a matter of fact, when they took them captive, they took the instruments and they gave the Jewish captives in chains on the way to Babylon the harps and said, sing us the songs of Zion. And they said, we could not. We hung the harps on the will of the weeping trees. Because you cannot sing the songs of liberty, victory, and freedom while you're in chains. Can't do it. Because those songs, and Nehemiah had that in his heart. He knew. Never seen Jerusalem, never been there. And some people came from Jerusalem. You know, if you've been with listening with me, but I'm just kind of building a context and laying the story out here, kind of in a different aspects of it each time. And he asked them, what's the condition? Some people came from Jerusalem. Now, Jerusalem is 900 miles away from where Nehemiah was. It's 900 miles away. And they came back from Jerusalem, some men, and he said, what's the story? And they said, a great distress and great reproach. The wall is broken down. The gates are burned with fire. There's no protection. There's no line of demarcation. And it says Nehemiah fell on his face, sat down and wept for many days. He was broken because of what was precious to the heart of God was still broken, and God wanted it restored, and he picked up that burden. And this is the ingredients. For whatever measure God might place you in a place of being a restorer, number one, you will care about what God cares about. Number two, you will be burdened by it. Number three, you will intercede. That pathos, that passion of that burden, that which was breaking God's heart breaks your heart. And then you start interceding and you start taking responsibility, not only for those of preceding generations that had caused this destruction, but you include yourself. Nehemiah said, not only have my father sinned, but we've sinned as well. He didn't say, blame it on somebody else. That's a big thing in these days. The blame game. I'm a victim. I didn't do anything. There's no reason I should be here in Babylon. No. That don't play for the restorers. We own it. And then God, after 5 months of this night and day praying, Nehemiah went into the presence of the king one time, and the king says, what's wrong? And he says, your countenance is very fallen and you're not sick. And he told him. And the king was, because of the intercession, was moved to release Nehemiah to go back and begin to rebuild the wall. This is Nehemiah's specific burden and passion. And we have to ask ourselves, why is the wall so important? Well, in those days, the wall around the city was the only way to be protected from the enemies to come. Because if there's no wall, the wall was guarded. They were towers on each corner that held weapons. The soldiers could move and fight from that wall. The enemy couldn't. The gates were very huge and couldn't be knocked down. I mean, these were huge gates that were secured, and it controlled what could come and go in the city. It wasn't to keep people imprisoned. It was to keep the enemy out. And in this day, in the spiritual realm, for every church, if the living stones that live in that church and function in that church and are part of that church are not part of the wall that keeps the enemy, the problem is that a lot of those stones allow the enemy just to come right through their lives. You think that you sin all by yourself and it only affects you? You're just doing it because you want to do it? Not if you're a member of the church. What you allow to come in and through your life, you allow to come into the church. Just like if you put poison in your finger, the rest of your body's going to get sick. See, we have a responsibility. If, as a matter of fact, we read the scripture, 1 John 5:2. By this we know that we love God and the children of God when we love God and keep his commandments. This is how we know we love one another, when we're being obedient to God. Now, we all have weaknesses, but we fix them. We get up and correct them. We don't just live and allow that
lust, that gossip, that whatever that is that the enemy comes in and brings in.

those injurious things into the church, because we're supposed to be a line of demarcation that prevents the vile and allows the holy, allows the righteous. And yes, there's a battle. You have to be tried. You have to be tested. That you're a stone, like like Peter, you know. He was a chip off the old block. You're a little stone. We're Jesus was the chief cornerstone, but we're all living stones of that same ilk and nature. So we have now in Nehemiah chapter 6, I'm going to read it to you. And in this particular part of the story, we have some deeper, more intricate workings of the enemy. So let me read it, and then we'll go back and see what the Lord will highlight and emphasize in it. Now it happened when Sanballat, Tobiah, Geshem the Arab, and the rest of our enemies heard that I had rebuilt the wall and that there was no breaks left in it, though at that time I had not hung the doors in the gates, that Sanballat and Geshem sent to me saying, "Come, let us meet together among the villages in the plain of Ono." But they thought to do me harm. So I sent messengers to them saying, "I'm doing a great work so that I cannot come down. Why should the work cease while I leave it and go down to you?" But they sent me this message 4 times, and I answered them in the same manner. Then Sanballat sent his servants to me as before, the 5th time, with an open letter in his hand, for in it was written, "It is reported among the nations, and Geshem says that you and the Jews plan to rebel." So the rumor's out there, and of course Geshem the Arab has verified it, says you plan on rebelling. You're going to rebel against the king. You know, the king Artaxerxes that released him, he's going to rebel. He's going to make himself king. That's what they're going to say. "And according to these rumors, you are rebuilding the wall that you may be their king." Verse 7, "And you have appointed prophets to proclaim concerning you at Jerusalem, saying, 'There is a king in Judah.' Now these matters will be reported to the king," Artaxerxes, of course. "So come, therefore, and let us consult together." We're going to have to talk about this. "Then I said to him, saying, 'No such things as you say are being done, but you invent them in your own heart. For they are all trying to make us afraid.'" Now remember that, fear. That's what the enemy is after, to introduce fear into Nehemiah and the builders' lives, as he will into your life, especially if you're a builder, a restorer, somebody that wants what is dear to God's heart to be restored. Oh yeah, he'll try to put fear in your heart. He wants you to stop. Whatever it does, whatever, whichever way it comes, up, down, around, from below, from within, it's all to get you to stop. That's what you got to keep in mind. "For they were trying to make us afraid," verse 9, "saying their hands will be weakened in the work, and it will not be done. Now therefore, O God, strengthen my hands." See how you learn how to pray? You gotta learn, you gotta see these things here. "Strengthen my hands, God. Fill my heart with courage. Give me boldness. Give me strength, Lord. Keep me focused on what it is you called me to do. Don't let me waver. Don't let me be distracted. Don't let confusion come into my mind and my soul and my spirit. Keep me focused. Keep me strong. Let me be strong in the Lord and in the power of his might. For we don't wrestle against flesh and blood, but against principalities and powers." Now these 3 men, Sanballat, Tobiah, and Geshem, they're men, but they represent a principality. They represent the powers of hell that have been stationed there to keep Jerusalem in destruction, to not allow the restoration, to not allow the temple. This is the 3rd return. It was already a lot of people that had come back and tried to rebuild the temple, and they'd actually done a lot of rebuilding.
But when there's no wall, my friends, you can build all you want to build. But when the enemy has open access to the things of God and nothing's preventing him from coming and going at will, then you're not going to be able to build. You're not going to be able to teach. You're not going to be able to worship. You're not going to be able to have a church, because the enemy is going to keep bringing chaos and destruction into the midst of it. Now, therefore, O God, strengthen my hands. Verse 10. Now watch this. I'm trying to restrain myself from making comments, but we'll go back to it. Afterwards, I came to the house of Shemaiah, the son of Delaiah. I guess that's how you pronounce that name. The son of Mehetabel, who was a secret informer who had been shut up or kept in that house. He was a plant. The New King James has, a lot of the other translations say that he was shut up or he was kept. He was kind of installed or instilled there as a spy, as it were. He was a secret informer. And he said, let us meet together in the house of God. Now, Nehemiah, you don't go, the only priests are allowed to go into that temple, you understand, right? So he's trying to get Nehemiah to run into the house of God within the temple and let us close the doors of the temple, for they are coming to kill you. Indeed, at night they will come to kill you. And I said, should such a man as I flee? And who is there such as I who would go into the temple, disobey God, and to save his life? I will not go in. Then I perceived that God had not sent him at all, but that he pronounced this prophecy against me because Tobiah and Sanballat had hired him. This is a man who is supposed to be a prophet of God, a holy man, a righteous man. He's a plant. He's a secret informer. He's been there planted to do the will of the enemy. He's been hired to bring fear into Nehemiah's life. And he said, then I perceived it. I picked up on it in the spirit. And that Tobiah and Sanballat had hired him. For this reason he was hired, that I should be afraid and act that way and sin so that they might have cause for an evil report. In other words, they wanted to get something on me that would stick. Not just made up charges, not just perjury. Something that I had done and responded and did because of fear that I wasn't supposed to do. I wasn't supposed to go into the temple. He said, I'm not going to disobey God to save my life because I don't have permission. And we know, boy, I tell you what, even when you have some good intentions sometimes and you do things wrong, remember the two guys that tried to steady the ark on the cart when you weren't supposed to be carrying the ark on the cart in the first place? What happened to them? So Nehemiah says, I'm not doing it. I'm not going to disobey the Lord. And then he said, so they might reproach me. And in verse 14, he said, my God, remember Tobiah and Sanballat according to these their works. And the prophetess, Nodiah, and the rest of the prophets who would have made me afraid. The prophetic people. The people who were supposed to carry the word of the Lord were in collusion with the principalities and powers that were meant to keep this thing destroyed, to keep it in rubble, to not allow it to be rebuilt. And the supposed prophetic people are taking money in collusion. Can you even imagine it? Can that kind of be? It seems so weird and so strange. We're going to find out why here in a few minutes. So then we kind of just put a little pause on that. Curtain closes, open up the next scene here. So in verse 15, he said, this is incredible. It's just kind of inserted in here. But this is just going to be incredible, what he's about to say. So the wall was finished on the 25th day of Elul, E-L-U-L, in 52 days.
less than 2 months. All of those people had given themselves to work. They've finished building the wall, not to half its height, to all of its height. Now, the gates have not been hung yet, but the wall's finished. And it happened that, he said, the wall was finished on the 25th day, and it happened when all of our enemies heard of it, and all of the nations around us saw these things, that they were disheartened in their own eyes, for they perceived that this work was done by our God. Also in those days, the nobles of Judah sent many letters to Tobiah, and the letters of Tobiah came to them. For many in Judah, many of those people who had returned before, and remember, this is the third return. People had come back before with Ezra and Zerubbabel and another return. So there was a lot of people that were living there that had come back to rebuild the temple and do these other things. So there was like thousands of people there, but the thing was not thriving and being restored as it should be because of the wall. Nehemiah specifically picked up that burden so that the thing could be restored because of the wall. And he said, for many in Judah were pledged to him because he was the son-in-law of Shechaniah, the son of Ara, and his son Jehanan had married the daughter of Meshulam, the son of Berechiah. So here it is. What had happened in those years when those people, remember, there was a 60-year pause during Esther when nothing happened. No building was taking place, and all these people that had come back in the two returns were just there living, and that's why they were in reproach and great distress. And that's why Nehemiah picked up the burden. But they were there, they were having children, they were marrying into these relationships. Now, here it is. Here's where the enemy's work goes on to a deeper and into a deeper level many times within the church. When you have soul ties, what we would call soul ties, that are stronger, these alliances of human relationships, marriages, and you know, when there's cousins and father-in-laws and mother-in-laws and all these relationships, there's nothing wrong with them per se, but if they become stronger than the will of God, if those relationships will dictate your behavior against the will of God, that if those things are more important to you than what God is doing, and you think you're right, because that's why a lot of times, and this is not always true, but many times it's true, when you have a church that is basically infused with the same family members throughout the relationships of the authority structures within the church, many times that soul tie will keep the real will of God being done because people have allegiances to those relationships. It's called a soul tie. Your soul tie is more powerful than the will of God because you're not going to come up against somebody that you're in a relationship to in that way when somebody comes and says, no, this is not what God is saying. But the people you are soul tied to say no. Many times they want to keep it like it always was. They're resistant to change. And it creates this power block, this soul tie power block against the will of God. This is what's happening. The devil had entrenched himself in relationships, and these people were sending secret letters. You've got spies. You've got people that are taking money to prophesy false things, to put fear in this man's heart because he was operating in another level of revelation, and these people couldn't see it. And so they became part and parcel of the enemy. They became in collusion with the enemy, probably thinking that they were doing the right thing, many of them, but they weren't. They were resisting the will of God.
There was a movie in the 90s that came out called The Matrix. And as long as you were still plugged into the Matrix, the enemy could access you at any time. You had to be delivered from that Matrix. And sometimes people have been saved, but they're still carnal. Their thinking's still plugged into the Matrix. Their relationships are still plugged into the Matrix, and the enemy is using them. See, this is warfare on another level. And I'll tell you what, when Nehemiah, they said, you know, they start saying, come down to the plains of Ono. You know, that's what it's like. It's a tactic in the beginning there to just wear you out. There's an entrenchment within the church, and I've seen churches, I can see some not far from where I'm sitting right here. I've seen this very thing happen. There's an old guard entrenched. And when the new visionary comes in and tries to move the thing forward in God, there's this resistance, these soul tie connections that eventually grind the person out. They just grind them out because you just can't understand what's going on because it's spiritual warfare on another level. And they say, come on down to the plains of Oh No. Excuse me. And that's what it's like. Oh no, here we go again. We seem like we're beginning to make progress, and now here it is again. Oh no, come back 4 times, 5 times. And then come with this manufactured accusation. And who is the accuser of the brethren? What is one of the greatest assets in the arsenal of the enemy? The accuser of the brethren. I can always tell, sometimes on Facebook, I'll get into discussions with people. And as soon as they realize that the scripture is not, their argument is beginning to fall apart, to the next thing you know, they start accusing. I know the minute that starts, I know what spirit that's coming from. And sometimes these people seem like very well-meaning people. But man, I'll tell you what. Those soul ties, that pride, that entrenchment, still in the matrix, not willing to break all the way out. Listen, Jesus said, you think I came to bring peace? Nay, rather a sword. He said, I tell you, this sword will bring enemies in our own house. If somebody that is in, you get born again, and your mommy or your daddy or somebody in your house wants to keep you from doing the will of God, and you cannot disobey God, you can still honor your parents, but you know, if God is calling you to serve him someplace, and because of the fear of your mother or the fear of your father, they're resisting you, and it becomes the very way the enemy is working against you doing the will of God is right in your own house. You know, we don't understand these kinds of things for the most part. Now listen, the only answer is to obey the Lord, whether it costs people being upset or not. You don't dishonor, but you obey God. And what I've seen over and over again, the person obeys God, fulfills the will of God, does what God calls them to do, and then later the Lord restores the relationship. Because people don't give up. See, this is what was happening here. This is a deeply entrenched strategy of the enemy. And I'll tell you something. It can flat wear you out. Thank God for Nehemiah. Thank God for people that were around him, I'm sure, that were interceding, that he had some good folks. But he had steel in his spine. He had fire in his spirit. He had focus in his mind. He wasn't going to give up. Thank God for the man. And this is a picture of what it's going to take to restore, to build, to bring back that which is true and right and pure and just and holy. The enemy has all kinds of entrenchments. I've seen it again and again. I've been in ministry for a long time, and I've seen these entrenchments in the way the enemy works with these soul ties. So, in the 19th verse, which is the last verse, also they reported his good deeds. People were saying, oh, Tobiah, and he's a good guy.
And he said that they came, they brought letters from Tobiah, and they told Tobiah everything I'd been saying. And many in Judah were pledged to him, Tobiah, because he was the son-in-law of Shechaniah, the son of Ara, the son of Johanan, and married the daughter of Meshulam. It's all interconnected, the soul ties. They also reported his good deeds before him. They tried to tell him, hey, Tobiah's a good guy. Now, he's one of the emissaries of the enemy. He's got a principality working through him. But they're saying, no, no, don't. You misunderstand Tobiah. He's a good guy. We're going to see things later in this book that is going to actually blow your mind about the way the enemy is able to insert these people through these very relationships. And they reported, and they said, Tobiah sent letters to frighten me and reported my words to him. But Tobiah sent letters to frighten me. See, this is a battle we're in. This is no game, my friend. I think that a lot of people don't understand what serious business we're involved in when it comes to the gospel. There is a very real enemy. There are principalities and powers and spiritual wickedness in the heavenly places, in the invisible realm called the second heavens. It's an invisible realm where Satan and his echelon, all the way from the demons and the imps and the pimps, all the way up to principalities and powers. A principality is not a demon that's just going to be tormenting an individual with, you know, these different kinds of things that they do, you know. Sometimes it's spirits of infirmity. Infirmity is weakness. It could be physical weakness, sickness, disease. It could be emotional weakness, mental weakness, financial weakness. It's a spirit of weakness that keep you weak so you can't do the great and glorious things God called you to do. Jesus would rebuke those spirits of infirmity. But those are on the lower level. Then when you get up to the principalities, I think I've talked to you about this before, maybe somebody else. But a principality will be over entertainment or over the educational system or over the politics, over things that are big culture-forming entities. They get into the education. Look what happens to the education system in America. Some dare call it education. Somebody wrote a book and talked about the infiltration of these ideologies, and things are but nothing but evil in their essence. Anti-God. That's why socialism. That's why. How do you think that in just a couple of decades, homosexuality became accepted, celebrated, legalized, legislated in the United States of America through the entertainment industry? I can remember the sitcom in the, what was the prime time hours? I think it was 7 to 9. And then way back, they started to insert very slowly. They would insert gay people into the scene, and they would make the people that thought that was wrong look like they were just weird and religious and just old, fudgy kind of old-minded thinking, and you know, and then gradually they brought it in, inserted it in into the very young people, and then more and more becomes accepted, normalized. But it isn't. Now, I know a lot of people, they see, we're in an hour when people go, oh my God, is he saying that on the radio? Yes, I'm saying that because it's not the order of God. In the beginning, God said, let us make man in our image and in our likeness. So God created man in his image and in his likeness. Male and female created he them. There's no other options. There's no non-binary. The sins against nature and the gods of nature. Things were made to work a certain way.
just because we feel things. And I'm not disregarding, you know, I understand people are looking for love, they're looking for relationships. I understand that. And people, because of sinfulness, will do all kinds of things. I understand that. But that doesn't mean it's right. And it never will end up ultimately and eternally good for a person who does things that God says are sin, no matter what it is. And there's a big list. And it's not just that. There's also fornication. That's living in relationships outside of marriage, having sex outside of marriage. That also is a sin, which a lot of people seem to have normalized, even within the church. No, it won't turn out well. You cannot have a relationship with God and be living in sinful lifestyles. It just doesn't work. It never does. Jesus came to save us from our sins, not in our sins. And I know we're in a culture that has normalized all of these things, but now we're coming to a place where we're actually losing our ability to reason. That we can't reason. We can't live in order. Things are becoming so disordered that we don't even know what our identity is. That we are pronouncing things about ourselves, and people are doing things to themselves that are going to bring such pain and misery. And the people who should be helping them understand that those things are not good and they're just feelings and they're not right. Hang on, we'll help you. There should be some North Stars to guide people through this chaos. No, these people are now assisting and aiding and encouraging and affirming. And it's going to turn out bad all the way down into the very youngest of our precious ones. Where do you think this ends? It ends where Nehemiah found Israel. These are the kinds of things they did. I'm not going to rehearse them today. These are the very sins that they were even worse than the sins that the nations were doing. Paul said to the Corinthian church, it's been reported that there's sinful behavior among you, not even named among the heathen. Even sins they're not doing, you're doing. What do you think God has to say about that? He said, you've got to correct that. You've got to, if that person doesn't want to repent, if they don't want to come to terms, just as ways, as protocols, then you have to bring, and eventually, if they refuse to get in line with truth, you can't allow that influence to remain in your midst. There's all, he said, you have to deliver that person, turn them over to their sin, turn them over to the devil. Just maybe that's the only way they're ever going to come to terms. Just let him have at them. That's kind of the extreme measure. And there's all kinds of remedial efforts in between that. And we're not talking about that tonight, but these are the kinds of things when we permit these things, this is what happened to Israel. Their kings were doing it. King Ahab, the Bible says, did more evil than all of the other kings before or after him under the provocations of his wife, Jezebel. They brought in just the perverse sexual activity that was happening in the house and in front of the house and in the palace and all through it. It's just, this is what God pled for them to stop doing, because if you do it and you keep doing it and you do it in the face of my pleading, and I will send my emissaries and I will send my prophets to turn you from the evil of your ways. But if you refuse and resist and you keep thumbing your nose at me and you don't even know how to be ashamed, you're not ashamed of your sin anymore. You parade it. You celebrate it. You legislate it. This is what was happening to these people. And they ended up destroyed. Now, thank God we see after all of this agony of destruction and stuff that happened that is just really difficult to mention even day after day. But under the siege of Jerusalem, the starvation, the things that they were doing, the sickness and the diseases and the things that came to them, the deaths and the many that were killed,
carried away 900 miles away in chains of iron and made eunuchs. The men, the little boy, the young men were made eunuchs. Couldn't carry on the seed. They even changed their name. Shadrach, Meshach, and Abednego was not the name of those three boys. Daniel was called, but they changed their name. They changed their diet. They changed their practices. They stopped them from having the power to reproduce. They literally took them away from their history and their identity and their destiny as a people. Thank God for his mercy. Thank God there was the Daniels that could pray and begin to ask God the judgments over restore. And the Nehemiahs, this is what we're talking about. We're talking about restoration. I know we've not maybe reached that point in the United States of America, but that doesn't mean we can't. And I know there are people that don't even want to even think about this. They just live in a Christianity that they haven't read this, they haven't thought about it, they don't understand what we're dealing with. They think this will just go on forever, just like Israel did. We're blessed. Can't curse us. We're blessed. We've got that history. Remember Balaam? He tried to curse us, and every time he did, it turned into a blessing. You can't touch this. We're king's kids. We're the church. God's going to always take care of us. This will never happen to us. God raised up this nation. Well, God raised up Israel too. And you know what? You know what Balaam did besides try to curse the children of Israel that turned into a blessing? When he saw that didn't work and he went to the king that hired him, he said, you know what? You can't curse the people whom God has blessed, but I can teach you how to get them to do it to themselves. And he said, send your women in. Let them go down, start corrupting them. They're not supposed to intermarry, but they will. They'll be tempted. Draw them away. Get them to start worshiping the idols, the Baal of Peor. That's exactly what happened. That's why the plague came. That's why the Phineas, the mouth of brass, finally rose up and stopped the plague. Because they were doing it. They were flaunting it right in front of Moses, Aaron, Phineas. They were trying to figure out how they were going to stop this plague. What is happening to us? Because the children of Israel began to cohabitate with the Moabitess woman. And then they began to bow down. The woman turned them to the idols. They began to bow to Baal of Peor. And so God was grieved and he sent a judgment. 23,400 people died because of a plague that came into the camp. And they were sitting there saying, what can we do? What do we need to do, Lord? And one of the Jewish men comes walking right by with one of the women and goes into the tent and starts to have a relationship. Phineas ran in and thrust them both through the javelin and stopped the plague. And God says, I will make that an everlasting, that zeal, that passion for holiness is what's needed in an hour of desperation like this. Is there any Phineases out there anymore? It means mouth of brass. Peter was operating in the mouth of brass when the day that Ananias and Sapphira walked into the church to lie to the Holy Ghost. The mouth of brass, that ministry was in operation. And two people died in the church for lying to the Holy Ghost. Not because they didn't give all the money. They could have said it was yours. You could have done whatever. You're not forced to do this. This isn't what the judgment's coming. It's coming because you thought you could bring the leaven of lying hypocrisy into the glory of a church who has just exploded onto the scene by the glory of God. When everybody was pouring their substance and pouring their lives into this thing because eternity had been brought in plain view to their faces, and they were saying all the rest of this stuff we've been living our lives for is nothing. And we're going to take it and pour it into the kingdom. And Ananias and Sapphira decided and conspired. He said, why has Satan filled your heart to lie to the Holy Ghost? He said, you're not lying to men. You're not lying to me. You're lying to God. Ananias, dead.
Young men carried him out over to the graveyard. About 3 hours later, his wife, Sapphira, comes walking in. And Peter says, hey, he said, what happened? Did you guys sell some property for so much? She says, yes. He said, why has Satan filled your heart to conspire together to lie to the Holy Ghost? The same men who just buried your husband are at the door. I hear them coming in. You're going to get buried too. Sapphira, dead. Then it says, great fear came upon every soul. And nobody decided to just join the church. But God added daily to the church such should be saved. What a growth program that is. This is Bethel. This is the church, is the church of the living God. This is where heaven and earth come together. This is where holy God comes to meet with us, to paga, to meet with us when we come together. We are the church of the living God. Do you think God is still grieved by behavior? Yes, he's merciful. Yes, he's compassionate. But he came to save us from our sins, not in our sins. And to think that we can behave and do the things that the heathen are doing, that he is going to ultimately judge if they don't repent, that we can do it and still go to heaven and still play happy clappy on the way? Of course not. You know, Paul says, listen, when you come together, he said, you examine yourself. You judge yourself in the light of God so you don't have to be judged with the world. And that's what we should be doing. And if Israel had done that, we would have never had this condition. But thank God that his mercies are brand new every morning. And his compassion never comes to an end. The steadfast love of the Lord never ceases. This is what Jeremiah wrote in Lamentations while they were going through the judgment. That God is still merciful and compassionate. His justice and his judgment and his holiness. He pleaded with these people not to allow this to happen to them. But they didn't obey. There was a day when it was the last chance. And then judgment came. And then 70 years of returning Sabbaths to God. And then another 100 years and more before they were back to the point we're at right now. But the wall's been built. And restoration is happening. And the heathen and the nations are saying, God is back in the city. Something's happening. And they said, everything's about to change. They were distressed. They were like worried because God, like all the other nations when Israel came out of Egypt, the other nations were trembling. Said, uh-oh, here comes God. Let God arise and his enemies be scattered. I'm Steve Chase. You're listening to River Streams. And I would love to have you contact me if you want to. And you can do that on email, riverradio@yahoo.com. River, R-I-V-E-R, R-A-D-I-O, @yahoo.com. Or you could friend me on Facebook. I'm Steve Chase. And you could send me a snail mail at Box 1503 in Greenfield, 01302. And I'd love to hear from you. God bless you. Father, take these words and heal our hearts. Put fire in our spirits. Let the zeal of God begin to eat us up. Let the jealousy and the holiness and the zeal for your house begin to consume us like it did Jesus. Raise up preachers. Young men and women, old men and women, all of us. Blow the trumpet in Zion. All normal activity must cease. We are in a precarious moment in history, especially in the United States of America. Don't think the politics is going to save us. That can go away very quickly. What's going to happen is
the gospel must be proclaimed, and we must turn to God with all of our heart, all of our mind, all of our soul, and all of our strength. And then he will come, and instead of this horrific judgment, he'll leave a blessing instead. Amen.

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1 John 3:5. And you know that he was manifested to take away our sins, and in him there is no sin. Philippians 2:8. And being found in appearance as a man, he humbled himself and became obedient to the point of death, even the death of the cross. John 17:2. You have given him authority over all flesh, that he should give eternal life to as many as you have given him. Hebrews 13:8. Jesus Christ is the same yesterday, today, and forever. Psalm 45:6. Your throne, O God, is forever and ever. A scepter of righteousness is the scepter of your kingdom. Psalm 50:6. Let the heavens declare his righteousness, for God himself is judge. Deuteronomy 4:24. For the Lord your God is a consuming fire, a jealous God. Revelation 4:11. You are worthy, O Lord, to receive glory and honor and power, for you created all things, and by your will they exist and were created. Hebrews 1:12. But you are the same, and your years will not fail. Psalm 33:11. The counsel of the Lord stands forever, the plans of his heart to all generations.

It's time now for Echoes of Grace with Pastor Edward Berkey, sharing the marvelous grace of Jesus and challenging you and the church for its greatest opportunities to reach a needy world with the powerful grace of our Lord Jesus Christ. And now, here is Pastor Edward Berkey with Echoes of Grace.

Thank you, Pastor, and heartfelt greetings to all of the listeners of WLPV. Trust you had a lovely Memorial Day as America duly honored those who have paid the supreme sacrifice to defend the liberties we so cherish. Spring is a beautiful time in the Pioneer Valley, and every Sunday is a beautiful day to worship at the Living Waters Church, 450 Davis Street, right here in Greenfield. Pastor Levandusky would love to personally greet you this Lord's Day. Tell him when you go, I listen to Echoes of Grace. Now, during my 80 years of ministry, I have sought to obey the charge given me at my ordination into the ministry, which is found in 2 Timothy chapter 4 and verse 2, and it reads, "Preach the word." If you've been a part of my visits, you have noted my efforts to do that very thing. Each week I ask the Holy Spirit to help me preach the truth with love. Acts 17 and verse 11 tells us that the Bereans, after listening to Paul, received the word with all readiness of mind and searched the scriptures to see whether these things be true. I urge you to also search the scriptures to see if I am preaching the whole counsel of God. Today, I want to speak particularly to everyone who calls himself a Christian. I have a very important question to ask you. Is Jesus Christ the Lord of your life? Before you answer that question, I suggest you wait till we come to the close of our message. Now, the Bible has much to say about this matter. Jesus is called Lord at least 60 times in the New Testament. After 400 years of prophetic silence, the Holy Spirit opens the New Covenant or the New Testament in Matthew 3:3 with this thunderous proclamation by John the Baptist, "Prepare ye the way of the Lord." The first Christmas is highlighted by the visit of a host of angels announcing to shepherds, "Unto you is born a Savior who is Christ the Lord." I must honestly tell you that there are multitudes who claim Jesus as their Savior, but their lifestyle does not testify that he is their Lord. As a man of God who preached his first sermon 80 years ago, I confess that until this year, when the Holy Spirit convicted my heart, I preached the gospel of Christ and saw a host of people turn to him, but I did not stress his lordship like I wish I had. 2 Corinthians 4, verse 5 shares these words of the Apostle Paul. "We preach Jesus Christ as Lord." The lordship of Jesus Christ was central to the New Testament church. Note the condition of salvation in Romans 10, verse 9. "If thou shalt confess with thy mouth the Lord Jesus, and shalt believe in thine heart that God hath raised him from the dead, thou shalt be saved." In the days of Roman rule, a huge number of believers suffered martyrdom because when challenged to confess that Caesar is Lord, they refused and were horribly put to death because Jesus was truly the only Lord of their life. New Testament living is a life totally surrendered to the lordship of Jesus Christ. I'd want you to remember
that the irrefutable scriptures declare in Psalm 100, verse 3, the Lord, He is God. Now let us look at our question in two dimensions. First, let's biblically examine our personal submission to Him as our Lord, and then His sovereign lordship over us as His subjects. First, biblically, when He is our Lord, it is a life of submission and obedience. It is joining Saul of Tarsus on the Damascus road, saying, Lord, what wilt thou have me to do? Jesus clearly said, if any man will come after me, let him take up his cross and follow me. Our cross is not that mother-in-law who doesn't think you are good enough for her son or daughter. Our cross is where our will crosses God's will, and we surrender and say, not my will, but thine be done. When He is Lord, we're not our own. But 1 Corinthians 7, verse 20 teaches us, we are bought with a price. Therefore, glorify God in your body and in your spirit, which are God's. We were purchased by the blood of Calvary and are love slaves of our Master, Christ the Lord. We're His to command. In the Gospels, Jesus by parables taught that we are servants, submissive to the will of the Master. Jesus gave us this truth that should resonate with every listener and throw our heart into honest examination. It's found in Luke chapter 6 and verse 46. Why call me Lord, Lord, and do not the things which I say? Do you see why I ask? Is Jesus your Lord? Are we living a life of obedience and submission? Or like Samuel and King Saul, do we hear the bleating of the sheep in our ear that reminds us our life is not one of submission to what the Spirit and the Word is whispering to our soul? Surely, you have heard these powerful words before. If He is not Lord of all, He is not Lord at all. Now don't turn me off because the Spirit and the Word is making you uncomfortable. I'm just the messenger that must remind you that at the judgment seat of Christ, we're not going to be judged by what our friends think, nor not necessarily what our church might teach, but rather, what saith the Scriptures? God's Word will be the standard by which all of us are measured. I'm reminded of the words of that song, not what I wish to be, nor where I wish to go, for who am I that I should choose my way? The Lord shall choose for me. 'Tis better far, I know. So let Him bid me go or stay. Now, someone may ask, is it such a big deal, preacher? You need to know that some outstanding men of God have declared, I don't think people will be in the rapture if Jesus is not their Lord. Think for a moment. Do you believe heaven will be filled with rebels who have refused His lordship
or refuse to be faithful servants? Friend, this is no time to be playing games with God. Across America, if those who call themselves a Christian would submit to the Lordship of Jesus Christ, what a spiritual awakening would sweep the land. I urge everyone to submit to the Lordship of the one who loved us, gave his life that we might be joint heirs with him. This truth ought to drive to their knees everyone who has loved ones and friends who are casually doing it their way. As we live in the season of Christ's return, there should be no doubt who is the sovereign and Lord of our lives. Simply examine your heart and life. Would people discern Jesus is Lord of your life by the language that proceeds from your lips? The scriptures direct us to walk in the Spirit, and ye shall not fulfill the lusts of the flesh. That would include what you watch on the internet. Is he Lord? I ask again, is he Lord? Let's allow the Word and the Spirit to probe even deeper and ask, is he Lord of our pocketbook? Someone is thinking, now he's gone to meddling. My intention, fellow follower of Christ, is to help you to honestly confess Jesus is both my Savior and my Lord. Now, we've been looking at our relationship toward him as our Lord. A life of submission as seen in our absolute obedience to him. There's another side to the surrendered life. Because he is the absolute Lord and sovereign of our life, he might work in our lives in ways that might be contrary

A night and a day I have been in the deep, in journeyings often, in perils of water, in perils of robbers, in perils by mine own countrymen, in perils by the heathen, in perils in the city, in perils in the wilderness, in perils in the sea, in perils among false brethren, in weariness and painfulness, in watchings often, in hunger and thirst, in fastings often, in cold and nakedness. Beside these things that are without, that which cometh upon me daily, the care of all the churches. Now that may never be your lot in life, but I will remind you that our world has witnessed an unknown host of men and women who have endured unbelievable suffering, personal loss, and even death as they've submitted their lives, as Paul did, to the Lordship of Christ. Now the conversation the risen Christ had with the Apostle Peter in John chapter 21, verses 18 to 22, taught Peter that what he faced would not be the same as the Apostle John. In fact, he said, Peter was asking questions, what is that to thee? Words, you don't worry about that. You simply follow me, the path I will sovereignly choose for you. Paul was a man, though, who wrote, in everything, give thanks. Note he didn't write, for everything, but in everything, give thanks. He also triumphantly wrote in Philippians chapter 1 and verse 12, the things which happened unto me have fallen out rather unto the furtherance of the gospel. It is beautiful to see his attitude and witness his perspective, but there are priceless lessons we can learn. For instance, we immediately think of Romans 8:28, where this same apostle writes, for we know that all things work together for good to them who love God, to them who are called according to his purpose. The next verse reminds us there's a purpose for all that you and I go through in life. He is endeavoring to conform us into the image of his Son, Jesus Christ the Lord. Now, a life of submission is a life of faith. Faith in our Lord who teaches us nothing comes to our lives unless it first passes through the hands of our loving Heavenly Father. Remember in the trial of Job, Satan could only do what the Almighty permitted him to do. God put a leash on him. And you know what? He still does. Our purposeful God is a God of love and faith and allows us to trust his ways and unerring wisdom. Psalm 29:10 assures us with these words, the Lord sitteth upon the flood. Yea, the Lord sitteth king forever. Yes, the Lord reigns. We know who's in charge. We will trust him. Now, the Lord reigns in life, but he also reigns in death. Psalm 31, verse 15. Reminds all of us, my times are in thy hands.

0: Ecclesiastes teaches us in chapter 3, verse 2, there's a time to be born and a time to die. This is a matter known only unto our Lord. James, the brother of Jesus, teaches us in James chapter 4 and verse 15, if the Lord wills, we shall do this and that. Sometimes it challenges our faith and our flesh, and we immediately were asking, why? If that person dies and is not a believer, Titus 2:11 teaches us, the grace of God that bringeth salvation hath appeared to all men. We do not know what truth they had received and what secret communion they may have had with our Lord. At such a time, we must trust his love and wisdom. Our guidebook, the Bible, says, he doeth all things well. It may test our faith in divine sovereignty when believers go to heaven at an unexpected time. The Holy Spirit has taught me that our Lord always picks his fruit when it is ripe. There may have been as ready for heaven as they'd ever be. What if they lived longer and their steps had faltered? Who knows how many may have stumbled into hell because of their failure. There is wisdom in submitting to his lordship and believing, as the songwriter put it, someday he'll make it plain to me. Our sovereign writes in Isaiah 55, verse 8 and 9, my thoughts are not your thoughts, neither are your ways my ways. For as the heavens are higher than the earth, so are my ways higher than your ways, and my thoughts than your thoughts. Our Lord never makes a mistake. There is rich reward and blessing in submitting to the teaching and leading of our Lord, who has charted out for our lives a path, and there's great rest and peace when we trust the ways of our Lord, who is sovereign. I leave one more scripture with you. It's found in Philippians chapter 2 and verse 11. There's coming a time in God's economy when in forced submission, every tongue will confess that Jesus Christ is Lord, to the glory of God the Father. Friend, don't wait for that terrifying moment. In love, faith, and total dedication, make him willingly Lord now. The following story was told by a great Scottish preacher. There was a young lady in his congregation who wanted to see him about a spiritual problem. A time was arranged, and she presented herself. At his request, she unburdened her heart. The conversation ran something like this. Well, Margaret, what is your difficulty? Pastor, I really should like to surrender my life to the Lord Jesus Christ. Well, why don't you? He asked. There are just two things that stand in the way, Pastor. And what are they? You know that I'm an accomplished pianist, and I've had the privilege of playing on the concert stage here in Edinburgh. I'm just afraid that if I surrender to the Lord, he'll ask me to give this up. Is that all? Asked the pastor. No, there's one more thing. If I yield myself to the Lord, I'm afraid that he will tell me I'm needed in India as a foreign missionary, and I do not want to go. Is that all, Margaret? That's all. The pastor then asked her to turn to Acts chapter 10 and verse 14. He selected just three words out of the verse. Not so, Lord. He explained this was a contradiction in terms. If Christ was Peter's Lord, then Peter had no right to say, not so. The pastor then wrote the three words on a piece of paper. Margaret, he asked her to make a choice. Either not so must be crossed out, or Lord must be crossed out. The pastor left the room, so the story goes. In a few minutes, when he came back, Margaret's head was on her arm, and she was sobbing softly. The pastor glanced over her shoulder. The piece of paper read, Lord. The words, not so, were crossed out. Oh, would that we were all Christians with a one-word vocabulary. And that one word was, Lord. Now, earlier in our visit, I suggested you postpone your answer to my question, is Jesus Christ Lord of your life, to the end of the message. What is your answer? I can't answer that question. Not for you, but I believe the Holy Spirit has been confronting hearts on the Lordship of Jesus Christ. I repeat, if he is not Lord of all, he is not Lord at all. Friends, as we bow our hearts at the Echoes of Grace altar, I urge you to crown the crucified and risen Savior as your Lord. Lay all on the altar that has previously prevented Jesus from being Lord. Oh, Master, we would fall at our feet today in surrender, in commitment, and in declaring, Thou art Lord. Yes, even as Thomas declared, my Lord and my God. Give grace to anyone that may be yet struggling, and may they dare to lay it all on the altar and say an eternal yes and own him Lord. Before I leave, I share with you the words of an old chorus. Is your all on the altar of sacrifice made? Does your heart, yes, does it your spirit control? You can only be blessed and have peace and sweet rest when you're all on the altar of sacrifice laid. Friends, may you be able to go in peace, and may you go with the confidence, Jesus Christ is my Lord. Thanks, friends. for inviting me into your home or wherever I might have met you today. May God bless you richly. Till next week, when Lord willing, I plan to be with you again. May his peace be upon you.
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3: I want to achieve something, go for something great. I want some identity, and so I start thinking, what is that? And I think I come up with the perfect plan. Sitting there in my truck, about to go to class, I go, I know what I'm going to do. I'm going to go become an Alaskan crab fisherman. Yeah. Deadliest catch. By far one of the most dangerous jobs in the world. I thought there's some bragging rights in that right there. And then this other idea pops in my head. I know what I want to be. I want to be a Navy SEAL.
4: Last time we heard how Chad Williams went from college dropout to Navy SEAL. And we're going to hear the rest of his story today on Focus on the Family with Jim Daly. Thanks for joining us. I'm John Fuller.
2: And John, as we followed Chad through the extremely grueling Navy SEAL training all the way up to graduation day, we also heard about his grief over the death of his mentor and coach who had returned to duty in Iraq. And if you missed that, please get in touch with us. We can send you the entire message on CD or audio download, along with Chad's book called Seal of God, The Path is Narrow, But the Reward is Great. And I'd highly recommend it. He really has a fascinating story.
4: Yeah, he's had some amazing adventures.
2: Today, we'll hear how Chad's life took an unexpected downward turn and how he found a relationship with Jesus Christ.
4: And we're starting here with part two as Chad shares how he felt immediately after the exhilaration of completing the Navy SEAL training. Here's Chad Williams speaking at Wingmen Ministries on today's episode of Focus on the Family with Jim Daly.
3: It's something that we're all familiar with, at least to some degree, the idea that I'm not happy with where I'm at in my life right now, but I've got plans, I've got goals, I've got something I'm aiming at, an achievement, and if I could just get there, if I could just get that position or that salary or that home or that relationship, my family in this spot, then I'd be happy. So I'm working towards it. And so what you do is you believe that if I just get to that goal, that's where I'll be satisfied. So you develop a hunger. And that hunger gives you drive. It gives you the discipline to ultimately get there. And you achieve your goal. And you have tasted it, the feeling of success. And you are satisfied just like you thought you would be. But what happens? That satisfaction does not last. And so what do? We just reason within ourselves. Okay, it makes sense. It didn't last because I didn't go for something big enough, something great enough. I just need to raise the bar a little bit more, trek up the mountain a little bit higher. Then it will deliver for me. And so you raise that bar, you go a little further, a little higher, you get there, you drink it up, satisfied like you thought. But what happens? You get hungry, you get thirsty all over again. It's like this vicious cycle. Here's the big question. Is what happens when you get to a point where you can no longer reason within yourself and say, I'll just raise the bar? Suppose maybe you got to the peak. A billionaire has asked this question in Forbes magazine. If you could go back in time and give yourself a word of advice, what would it be? And his response was, hey, if I could go back to, I'd say, hey, self, when you get to the top of the mountain, there's nothing up there. And so for me, you know, here I am becoming this Navy SEAL. This is my top of the mountain. If this doesn't do it, I can't think of any other peak, any next. And maybe I'm not being imaginative enough, but I just realize if this doesn't do it, nothing will. And so that graduation day, not only was it one of the happiest moments of my life, but it was also really the fulfillment of those words, one of the loneliest moments a man will ever experience when he's achieved that which he thought would deliver the ultimate. In the end, it lets him down. I felt like I was better off not being a SEAL and looking forward to becoming a Navy SEAL. Because then at least I had something in front of me to give me drive to invest into. But now that I've arrived and I realize I'm still just the same person, it's really the fulfillment of those words. Well, where do you go from there? Of course, I'm not going to let anybody know how I really feel. I mean, I got my buddies pat me on the back. You did it. You got to be on top of the world. And I just be like, yeah, living a dream, rock star. When in reality, I was more miserable at that stage of my life than I'd ever been. I invested everything. I don't know what I thought. Just everything would come together once I become a SEAL. But I'm still just the same guy. So I get put on SEAL Team 1, and at the time, SEAL Team 1 had just come home off a deployment. Whole team's given some time off, some leave. So I'm going back to my hometown, hanging out with old friends. And again, they're just, you know, you got to be on top of the world, Chad. Like, woo, let's go out, let's drink, let's party. Well, everything just kind of went downhill for me from that point forward, and I was just really getting reckless and out of control. I mean, I was just doing whatever felt. I felt like I didn't feel anymore, and so what gave me some stimulation, some feeling, was drinking. Drinking and partying with the guys, but all the foolishness that just comes out of that. You know, the blacking out, waking up the next day, hearing about the shameful things that you did, trying to act like it's a badge of honor, you know, getting into fights. And you know, I woke up one morning needing 26 stitches in my knuckles for a thing I don't remember. I was in the backseat of my parents' car. They're driving. They want to drop me off in San Diego at the SEAL team, get rid of me. And they're basically telling me, look, we love you. You're our son, but do not come back. You know, that you came into our house last night spreading blood all over the walls. You're out of your mind challenging your dad to a fight. We don't know what your deal is. You know, my dad's saying, you're going to get yourself killed or somebody else killed. You really need to get your act together. And I wish I could tell you that I felt some remorse, but at that stage of my life, my conscience was just so numb, I just laughed it off. Like, I did what? That's hilarious. Wait till the guys on the team hear about this. And, you know, they're just looking at me like, he just doesn't get it. You know, and all I was thinking about was, we stole 2 kegs of beer. That's the last thing I really remember is drinking one up. And I think we stashed the other one in my dad's garage in my hometown. So I get stitched up by the dock in Coronado, San Diego. And I go, I'm going to go back and go drink that other keg of beer. So I make my way back to Huntington. I show up. My dad's like, what are you doing here? And I just want to get to this keg that I stashed in his garage. And you know, all this time, they'd always been inviting me and praying for me, trying to get me to go to these you know, evangelistic events, to church. And church was a thing I did when I was little. I'm like, that's your guys' thing now. Don't worry about me. You know, my mom's always, we're praying for you. I'd come home with a twisted ankle, you know, walking around like, I don't know what I did last night out drinking. My mom'd be like, what happened to you? I don't know. And she'd just be like, I was praying that God would get your attention. So you pray for this? This is your prayers? Like, don't pray for me. So they're always praying. They're always inviting me to go. And I decided, all right, I'll go. But the motives were not sincere. My whole plan was this. I want to get to that keg of beer. I'm not going to force my way in. I could tell my dad's pretty serious about not letting me in. If I just go, I could suffer through it. I'll punch through and punch my card into this little church event. It'll be over by 9 o'clock at night. I'm not even going to start my night till 10 or 11. And so we'll get home. They'll be so happy I went. They'll go to sleep. I'll fall right off their radar. Then I'll grab that keg and off we really go. So I say, all right, I'll go to the thing. You will? Like, yeah, let's go. Poor them, right? They have no idea my real motives here. Well, we get there. And there happens to be a man that's speaking there that evening by the name of Greg Laurie. You know, I just knew, hey, this guy's a good storyteller. At least it's not some old boring guy that's going to put me to sleep. And so I'm listening, and boom, he starts talking about a soldier. I'm thinking, great, at least if I'm going to come to some church event, I get to hear a story about a soldier. Here I am, an active duty SEAL. And the soldier was named Naaman. He was a Syrian commander. He's got this entourage of men that highly respect him, highly regard him. Even the king enjoys Naaman's company. I mean, I'm thinking Naaman sounds like he could have been a Navy SEAL and he, you know, had their binge at the thing during his time. Naaman's this mighty man of valor, it says, but Naaman had leprosy. And it's explained that leprosy during Naaman's time was a skin disease that was certain death. He was a dead man walking. And so picture this, if you would. So much for all of Naaman's success. This outward man, this persona, this Syrian commander with all that armor, when in reality, underneath that armor, underneath that clothing, the real Naaman, he's falling apart. He's deteriorating. He's this dead man walking. It's been said that not even the worst criminal of all Syria would ever want to trade skin with Naaman. Well, immediately, secretly, this all clicked for me. You know, that is just like my situation. Here I am, a SEAL, you know, on the outside, when in reality, you know, I'm more miserable than I'd ever been. And how many of us can relate with that, being a certain man in front of your friends, your coworkers, your family members, when in reality, there is something else going on underneath it all? Well, Naaman, no doubt about it, he is this man that does things in his own power, his own might. He's exhausted every avenue, tried every doctor, done everything he can. It can't be done. He can't be healed. But he hears about this prophet by the name of Elisha who might be able to do something about this leprosy, serves the God of Israel. So he makes a 150-mile trip with his men, his entourage, bringing the equivalent of millions upon millions of dollars in gold, silver, and apparel, visiting him, knocking on the door. He wants to be healed. But what happens is this. He won't even come to the door. Doesn't even give him the courtesy of a face-to-face conversation. Sends a servant to the door to relay a message. Says, if you just go dip yourself in the Jordan River 7 times, when you come up, your flesh will be restored to you. Well, it says that Naaman became furious. I mean, could you imagine? He just came all this way with all of his men, and he disrespects him like this, won't even give him a face-to-face conversation. He could probably just about have this prophet's head. And before he does something foolish like that, it says he turned and he went away in a rage, reasoning out loud. You know, I thought he was going to come out and wave his hand over this place, calling the name of the Lord his God. And, you know, he wants me to go dip in that filthy water over there. I've got cleaner water where I'm from. And Naaman's true obstacle here, if you haven't caught it yet, it's his pride. It's his ego. His pride's getting in the way. It's causing him just to bail. Well, his men, they hate to see this. They're running up to him, and they're trying to reason with him and saying, look, Naaman, come on. You know, if that prophet came out and gave you some big, great thing to do, you would have done it. But because it was such a simple thing, just go dip yourself in this water, to him it seemed like a foolish thing. Well, something these guys say to Naaman, it begins to wear away at him. It begins to get through. And don't miss this, how difficult this might have been for him to finally go ahead and turn and make that move to go out into that water. Maybe his men that so highly revered him, so much respect for him, they've got this view of him, maybe they'd never really seen the real Naaman that he was hiding underneath it all. As he peels away that armor, that's the very act of peeling away that pride that needed to go. Being transparent, his real condition, wow, the real Naaman, as he walks out into this water, an act of faith and trust, believing this God of Israel is going to come through, dipping himself these 7 times, coming up, and on that 7th time, he had brand new skin, like that of a baby. Well, I'm on the edge of my seat. Remember, I had big plans to go out drinking this night, and all of a sudden, I feel myself just totally captivated, and then I kind of felt like I got left behind, because I was right there with Naaman. But this is where it picks back up. It gets pointed out that, look, just as Naaman was a certain man on the outside, in front of his men, a Syrian commander, great success in battle, when in reality, we know, we see something else is going on underneath it all. Who are you? Who are you in front of your friends and your coworkers? Who are you when you're in your room and the lights are off and all you're left with is your own thoughts?
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3: You know, Naaman, he had his leprosy. He got a disease. It's called sin. And that's where it really hit me. That, yeah, I do have this serious disease called sin. Sin, just as leprosy, has devastating consequences. Leprosy leads to death, and the wages of sin is death. That's the consequences. But Naaman's provided this way out. And so then it gets explained, what is ours? You know, that just as Naaman, he had this way out by going out into this water. Well, we don't put our faith and trust that God's going to come through some river and some water. What it is this, is God sent his son, Jesus of Nazareth, to come into this world on a rescue mission. And he lived a holy, perfect, sinless life that I could not, that no one has ever lived or will live. And that leprosy in the Old Testament is a picture of sin being spotted and blotted, the blemishes of it. But Jesus, he was holy, pure, unblemished. And then he goes to the cross. And why did he go to the cross? Like we say, it was a rescue mission. He went there with purpose. His rescue mission was to save his people from what? From their sin. And so what took place at the cross is Jesus traded skin with you and I, as it were. He took our leprosy, our sin, upon himself so that we could be switched, so that we could be lavished with God's grace and his mercy. Not only paying the penalty and the consequences of that sin in our place, but rising again from the dead, showing that he has not only power over sin, but power over death. And then he declares that because I live, you also shall live. But remember, for Naaman, it all started with what? It all started with humbling himself before his creator. He needed

but in this person, Jesus of Nazareth, to do what he says he will do. He does all the hard work, the heavy lifting, paying the penalty of that sin. The moment you turn from your sin and place your faith and trust in him, it was explained to me that night that just as Naaman's leprosy was blotted out, wiped away, God will remember your sin no more. In fact, the New Testament says, repent and be converted that your sins may be blotted out, just like that leprosy. Blotted out that times of refreshing may come. March 14, 2007, it hit me that this is what it really is all about. You know, here I am trying to find fulfillment and identity and all of these other little things that just never really fully satisfy. They never really deliver. It's like decaf, right? Jesus says that if you drink of his living water, he says you'll never thirst again. How is it that all these other things leave you hungry and thirsty for more, but he says you will never thirst again? The way that works is this, is because once you have that right relationship with your creator that you're always meant to have through his son Jesus, the search is over and you are complete. You're complete. And then all these other things in life that leave you hungry and thirsty for more, never really satisfied, you could actually finally enjoy them now like you never have before in their proper category where they belong. They're all supplementary, secondary to life. And so I find myself that night repenting of my sin, placing my faith and trust in Christ, and I experience what the scriptures say, that if any man be in Christ, he is a new creation. Old things pass away, behold, all things become new. I don't even have the words to describe, just wow, the relief that the burden, this old man that racked up so much sin just forgiven, and he did all the heavy lifting. I didn't have to do anything, but he paid the highest price he could possibly pay to set me free. And so that's why we not only call him Savior, but Lord, because we owe him our allegiance, we owe him our loyalty. Just like the Apostle Paul, that moment that he was flipped around on that Damascus road, his first question is, Lord, what would you have me do? And that ought to be our question to him as well. He's Savior and he's Lord, meaning that he informs us how we ought to live our lives from that point forward. And we do everything in word or deed in his name. And so, needless to say, I never went back to that keg of beer. In fact, I forgot about that keg of beer. Years later, I'm helping my dad clean out the garage. Completely forgot about the thing. He pulls his tarp back, and he, all of a sudden, there it is. He goes, what is this? And I'm like, oh, no. Remember that night we all went to church? I got a funny story to share with you about my original plans for that evening. You know, so fast forward now, here I am, this active duty Navy SEAL, but also a follower of Jesus Christ. And now I've got this real fulfillment in what we're doing. And remember, we're going after evil men. Men that take suicide vests, strap them onto mentally handicapped women. You know the words that all that's required for evil to triumph is for good men to stand back and do nothing. We're not going to stand back and do nothing. I remember as we're going down this road, I see a sign. And it says Fallujah, Iraq, in English and in Arabic. And that's when it hit me for the first time on this entire deployment that, whoa, I wonder if Scott ever saw this same sign before he entered into Fallujah. It's one of those main big signs. It's just, what are the odds that they switched out the signs? It's only been several years. And I kind of tripped out on that thinking, like, that's one of the last signs he probably looked at before he got into this ambush. Little did we know, we're being set up for an ambush. As we go pulling up to this house, you know, it's going to be business as usual. We're going to get this guy when he's sleeping. He doesn't even know. Well, he knew we were coming. He was informed by the source that told us about him. Apparently, he went and told this guy that we're coming. And so he had his little minions all set up. And as we're in our most vulnerable spot, that's when all hell broke loose. And we're getting shot at from three different directions, taking effective fire. And you know, it's time for us to do what we do best as SEALs, shoot, move, and communicate. And really, against all the odds in this gunfight, I mean, ambushes, you typically don't all come out of this thing alive. This is how my mentor died. We ended up killing and driving back the enemy, and the worst we had was one guy that got shot in the butt, and he was just laughing about it after some morphine. And we all came back out of that situation, getting the guy that we were going after, and we all came home alive out of that situation. And, you know, something I want to hammer home with you guys, though, is that it doesn't always work out that way. And so I want to close on this, is that freedom, it isn't free, and we know that it's paid for in the currency of blood. Men like Mike Mansour, a U.S. Navy SEAL, while he was in a place called Ramadi in Iraq, he was up on top of a roof providing cover for some other SEALs on the road, when from an unknown location, an insurgent throws a hand.

0: grenade up on the roof, hits Mikey in the chest, falls to the dark. If you could imagine, he had an exit just a step away. So that grenade, not his problem. But here's the catch, is that there's some other SEALs on the roof with them. And they didn't stand a chance of hopping up in time and getting past this grenade. So Mikey's last word was grenade, as he threw himself down just enough time to get over the top of it, to smother it as it went off. And he absorbed the blast of that grenade all on himself, taking all that shrapnel, the metal, and he suffered for 30 minutes before he died. But because of what he did, every single one of those other guys on the roof, they all lived. And so you can mark these words down in history. Greater love has no one than this, than to lay down one's life for his friends. That's what Mike Mansour did. You know, my friend Scott, for the longest time, I didn't really want to talk about what happened to him because it's difficult. But, you know, I've realized that I have a responsibility. You know, I have a story to share. And although he was killed and hung from this Euphrates River Bridge, it wasn't without purpose. It wasn't in vain. One of the last things he ever said to me was, Junior, when I go over there, perhaps I can make a difference. And so again, those words, greater love has no one than this, and one that lays down his life for his friends. You know, part of our SEAL creed before we go out in any operation, and maybe, you know, death might be an imminent thing. You know, we might not all come back home alive. You know, Master Chief might get up and reflect on some of these guys like Mike Mansour or Scott Helvenston to get the platoon fired up. In fact, part of our creed is that in the worst of conditions, I'll rely on the legacy of those who have gone before me to steady my resolve and guide my every deed. And there's nothing like that. To remember guys like that, it gets you from this mode of what might happen to me to it's like you get this bulletproof, like, let's go get the operation done. Well, in a similar way, you know, we have one other legacy to look at, to reflect on, that we all have in common with. It's the man who spoke those words of greater love I quoted. It's none other than Jesus of Nazareth. And he said those words at a very unique time. It's prior to going to the cross. And so let's think of our King of Kings this way, that just as Mike Mansour jumps on this grenade, absorbing the blast of this grenade on himself, why? So that others could live. Let's not forget that Jesus, when he went to the cross, he absorbed the blast. Not of some hand grenade, but the blast, the consequences, the effects of our sin he absorbed on himself. Why did he do that? So that we all could live. And just as my friend Scott killed and hung from this Euphrates River Bridge for the sake of freedom, never forget that Jesus was killed and he was hung from that cross of Calvary so that we could be set free from the eternal consequences of sin. Greater love has no one than this, and one that lays down his life for his friends. You can see it in men like Mike Mansour and Scott Helvenston, and I think even greater, look to the cross. That's the proper perspective, the Lamb of God who takes away the sin of the world. It says, for he, speaking of the Father, made him, Jesus, who knew no sin, to become sin for us, that we might become the righteousness of God in him. And he has a purpose for each and every one of us. And he's made this purpose crystal clear. You know, there's some particular things, certain gifts, certain abilities, certain tasks that God gives us. But there's a crystal clear marching orders that we've been given. Just like in the SEAL teams, when we're given a duty and a task, that's the very definition of a commission, we're expected to follow through on it. Well, we've been given a duty and a task from our commander of the universe. And that duty and task is to go do what? It's to go and spread the gospel message. You know, C.S. Lewis says, enemy-occupied territory. That is what this world is. But Christianity is a story of how our rightful king, that's Jesus, he has landed, you might say in disguise, but now he's calling us all to take part in his great campaign of sabotage. That campaign of sabotage, guys, is overthrowing the plans of the enemy of our soul. We are in a real battle. This is a real battlefield. And he is like the ultimate terrorist. I remember suicide bombers, what do? They strap on a vest. They know they're going down. And they're trying to wreck as many people's lives with them as they possibly can. Wasn't the enemy of our soul the ultimate suicide bomber? I mean, he knows he's going down. He's going to hell, and he's trying to drag down as many people with him as he possibly can. And we've been given the task to go and charge the kingdom of darkness. With what weapon? We've been given the gospel. That's the greatest weapon we have to charge the kingdom of darkness with. And so we have these marching orders.
1: This is Focus on the Family with Jim Daly, and we're going to have to end this inspirational message from Chad Williams right there. Let me add that Chad served our country so faithfully as a Navy SEAL for 5 years, completing tours of duty in the Philippines, Saudi Arabia, Bahrain, and Iraq. And our thanks, of course, to Chad for his service and also to Wingman Ministries for allowing us to use this presentation.
2: Wow, John, I really appreciate Chad's message, bringing that military perspective to our lives as believers in Jesus Christ. Our goal in life should not be to just achieve peace and comfort. We've been given a mission by our Lord to take the gospel to all nations, and that's found right there in the New Testament, Matthew chapter 28, verse 18. We have our marching orders right there. And evangelism is our primary goal here at Focus on the Family. Of course, we want to help you have a better marriage and help you in your parenting skills. But if you don't have a relationship with Jesus Christ, you're literally missing the boat. Let me put it this way. If you died tonight, do you know for sure that you'd go to heaven? Would you like to? If so, pray this prayer with me right now. Lord Jesus, I agree that I am a sinner. Thank you for dying on the cross for my sins. I repent and turn away from my past transgressions. I open the door of my life and receive you as my Savior and Lord. Thank you for forgiving my sins and giving me eternal life. Make me the kind of person you want me to be. Amen.
1: Amen. And if you prayed that prayer with Jim, please let us know. 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
1: The roller coaster of life comes with crazy twists, unpredictable turns, and sudden drops. But you can take comfort in knowing you never have to ride it alone. Today on Turning Point, Dr. David Jeremiah offers a reminder that God is always with you, just as he was with King David through his many highs and lows. 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
2: Well, you know, life never is straight. It's not a straight line from here to heaven. There's ups and downs. If you charted it, you would see them. The interesting thing is that God is always with us in the same measure as he has ever been and will ever be. But when we go through the dips of life, the difficult things, we are more sensitive to his presence. It's not that God is more present with us, because he could not be possibly more present with us at one time than at the other, because he's perfectly present all the time. But we understand that trouble often makes us aware of his presence. I can testify to that from my own personal experience, and you'll see that in today's lesson as we open our Bibles again to the 30th Psalm. Tomorrow we're going to talk about Psalm 46, and the title for that psalm is Triumph Over Trouble. I told you last week we had one more day with trouble, and this is it tomorrow. I hope you'll join us then. Five Psalms for a Flourishing Life is the book we're making available during the month of May. It is in tribute to the Psalm series that we've been sharing, and we chose five of them and did a tremendous insight into the Psalms and printed it out in a gift book. So it's really a great book that you'll want to have in your library, and you can have your copy for a gift of any size to Turning Point. Whatever gift you send, you simply ask for the book on Psalms, and it will be on its way to you. We have them here in our warehouse ready to send as soon as we hear your request. Well, here is part two of life's ups and downs as we finish up our discussion of Psalm 30.
3: Anyone who's ever been through a life-threatening experience or a difficult disease knows that when God brings you back from that disease, you just can't ever wake up any morning without thanking him for the light of day. You can't get up any day without thanking the Lord for his goodness to you, to give you another day. And you see the colors differently, and you see the beauty of his world differently, and your heart is filled with joy for the renewed opportunity to be alive. In fact, this is what David says. He says, Lord, you healed me and you kept me alive. How many of you know that when God heals you, or whether he doesn't heal you, if you're alive today, it's because God's keeping you alive. And every day, whether you've ever experienced a threat to that or not, you should get up and look out at the world in which he's placed you and say, Lord God, thank you for keeping me alive. Through another day, through another night, I lift up my voice and my hands to you in praise for your goodness. Notice David has gone now from hurting to healing. And then notice the purpose for his healing, which is in the fourth verse. And we'll touch on that a little bit later. But he just says, he turns now and addresses the people. And he says, sing praise to the Lord, you saints of his, and give thanks at the remembrance of his holy name. When people have prayed for somebody who is sick and God raises them up, it's just as much their responsibility to praise God for the healing as it was for them to pray for the healing in the first place. And I know that for many of you, you've prayed for those who've been ill, but have you always been careful to give praise to God when he has healed them? Sometimes when the healing comes, the pressure's off and we forget. We're so careful to say, Lord, if you'll do this, I'll give you praise, but then we don't often do it. So David exhorts the people, sing praise, you his saints, and give thanks to God and remember his goodness because of his healing. Now you see, the first contrast is one of going from hurting or ill health to healing, and it's kind of a long way between the two. He goes secondly to another contrast, from hurting to healing, and now from weeping to joy. Notice what verse 5 says. It says, weeping may endure for a night, but joy comes in the morning. From weeping to joy. Now, most of the time, weeping and joy don't go together. I've noticed one exception, and that is that sometimes women cry when they're happy. I don't understand that completely, but I've seen them say, I'm just so happy, you know, and I'm trying to figure that out. I can't understand it, you know. But most of the time, weeping goes with sadness and joy goes with gladness. And David now is talking about this big chasm that exists between the ups and the downs of weeping and joy. And you know, you can experience those things in just a moment of time. You can be filled with joy one moment and in tears the next because events change and things happen. I want you to notice two things about this little expression, this little contrast between weeping and joy. First of all, this is an everyday truth. This doesn't even necessarily have to come from the Bible to be true, but it is true. It's good common sense that when a person's going through a difficult thing, you can usually say to that person with meaning and not be false in doing it, you know what? It's not going to be like this forever. Just hang on. It's going to get better. Just hang on. You'll get through this. One of the great verses of the Bible, which has been a bit misinterpreted with this little phrase, is, but I like this misinterpretation. Some guy was asked what his favorite verse in the Bible was, and he said his favorite verse in the Bible was this, and it came to pass. It didn't come to stay. It came to pass. And you know, that's kind of the way it is. A lot of people think, you know, when you go through trouble, it's forever. But the Bible says, weeping comes in the nighttime, but joy comes in the morning. And it is true. This is an everyday truth. And I see this all the time as a pastor. Sometimes when we're paying tribute to someone that we've loved who has gone on to be with the Lord, and you look at the sadness in the faces of the family members and you think, it'll never, ever be all right with them. But then a year later or so, you see that somehow God has healed over the open wound and he's brought back some gladness and joy. I was talking with a pastor friend of mine just recently. They've just gone through some tragic things with one of their children. And his wife said, I looked at my husband the other day and I said, I wonder if we'll ever smile again. Some of you have been through hurt so awful that you've actually wondered if you'd ever be able to smile again because it hurt so much at that moment of time. But you know what? Generally speaking, God restores it and you move through that time of weeping and God brings back the joy. He just has a way of healing. But you know, this is not just an everyday truth. This is an eternal truth. And I want to explain this to you because this is a precious thought. How many of you remember in reading the Old Testament account of creation that the Bible says something, if you think about it, that's rather strange? After describing the creative work every day, the Bible says this, and the evening and the morning were the first day. Now, what's wrong with that, class? Isn't that upside down? Isn't that backwards? Isn't it morning and evening is the first day? But in God's calendar, it's not like that. In God's calendar, he says it's the evening and the morning, and that's the first day. And you know what? There's a wonderful little practical thought there if you'll just grab hold of it. How many of you know that if you start the day the night before in the thought process, in the planning process, in the thinking process, the next day will always go better? If you sit down at night and read just a little bit from the Word of God before you go to bed and kind of look over the things you're going to do the next day and say, Lord, these are the thoughts that I have as I look at tomorrow and just bless them. You know what will happen? You'll go to bed that night and God will organize those things in your mind while you're sleeping and you'll get up the next day and the evening and the morning will be the day. I think it's important to start early with God, but maybe we should start even earlier. Maybe we should start the night before. But here's the precious truth about eternity. Right now, you and I are living in the evening time of life. But the Bible says there's going to be a morning that dawns someday. And all of the sorrow and the sadness and the difficulty that we have known in our nighttime of life is going to be all gone in the dawning of that new day when the Lord comes back. And guess what? When he returns, there's not going to be any more ups and downs. There's not going to be any more weeping and sorrow and difficulty and challenges. He's going to heal every hurt and take away every sickness and restore every blemish. And there is going to be joy in the morning. Weeping may be ours for now, and it is probably ours. Listen, that's a great thing. Amen. It's a wonderful thing that God has given to us. So here is this contrast from weeping to joy. Now notice the third one. This everyday eternal truth is followed in the text by number three, and that is from prosperity to poverty. Notice what David says in verse 6. Once again, he takes us on this roller coaster experience. He says, now in my prosperity, I said, I shall never be moved. Lord, by your favor, you have made my mountain stand strong. You hid your face, and I was in trouble. Now, if I can take this out of the New King James language and just put it down in the practical terms, what David is saying is this. I look back on my life, and there was a time in my life when I was very prosperous. And the foolishness of his prosperity is illustrated in what he said at such a time. Watch carefully and look at your Bibles. He said, in my prosperity, I said, now watch this, I shall never be moved. In other words, I have now become invulnerable. Nothing can touch me. I am so prosperous that I am now in control of my life. You say, what a foolish thing. But you know what? That is where a lot of people get when they get very wealthy. They get to the place where they think, you know, I've got my life in control. I've got all the money I'll ever need. And nothing can touch me. But then how many of you know the cycle that goes people giving up their health to get their wealth, and when they get their wealth, they have to get their wealth to get their health back? You know, it kind of goes like that, doesn't it? But you know, it's kind of foolish, isn't it, to think that prosperity would make you totally and perfectly secure. And yet that's what David said. And it reminds me of 1 Corinthians 10:12, where we read, let him that thinketh he stand take heed lest he fall. You know, what a foolish thing to think that because you have resources that you are perfectly safe. You can get one phone call from the doctor that'll blow that right out the window. You know what? I'm not against having what you need and being successful in what you do, but the whole point of it is, if you think that makes you safe from any of the ills of life, you're just not thinking straight. I'm reminded of a man in the Old Testament who got this mixed up pretty good. His name was Nebuchadnezzar, and he was the king of Babylon, the great empire of the Babylonians. And one day, according to the book of Daniel, he was walking through his palace, Daniel chapter 4, verse 29, and he was walking through the palace in Babylon, and this is what he said. Now watch this. And the king spoke, saying, is not this great Babylon that I have built for a royal dwelling by my mighty power and for the honor of my majesty? And while the word was still in the king's mouth, a voice fell from heaven saying, King Nebuchadnezzar, to you it is spoken, the kingdom has departed from you. I read that. I mean, he was walking along and just admiring everything. He says, man, look what I built. Look what I did. I did this. You know what? I did it for me. I didn't do it for anybody else. I did it for my majesty. And while the word was in his mouth, heaven spoke and said, you just lost the kingdom, son. It's over. And you remember the rest of the story? God wasn't finished with Nebuchadnezzar, because he was going to use him as an illustration for all of us. And if you don't believe this story, you go back and read it in the book of Daniel, because this is really in the Bible. Nebuchadnezzar became the world's first wolf man. Did you know that? He was translated into a wolf man so that he spent the next 7 years eating grass out in the field like a beast. Guess what happened? At the end of 7 years, he was restored, just as the prophecy had been told. And I want to read to you what he said in Daniel 4:37. Now I, Nebuchadnezzar, praise and extol and honor the King of heaven. All of those works are truth, and his ways justice. And watch this. And those who walk in pride, he is able to put down. Right on, King Nebuchadnezzar. He wasn't too bright, but he learned that. 7 years of eating grass has got to teach you something, right? And he realized that what he had learned was that when you get puffed up with who you are in prosperity, God can bring you down in a moment. And David's talking about that very thing, going from prosperity to poverty in one day, the ups and downs of life. Did you know there's a wonderful prayer in the Bible? And I'm just going to throw this in for free. It's a wonderful prayer that maybe all of us ought to pray more. And I think about this prayer once in a while, and I need to remind you of it often. It's found in Proverbs chapter 30, verses 8 and 9. And this is what it says. Remove falsehood and lies far from me. Now watch this. Give me neither poverty nor riches. Feed me with the food allotted to me, lest I be full and deny you and say, who is the Lord? Or lest I be poor and steal and profane the name of my God. Isn't that an interesting prayer? It's a prayer for balance. And in our world today, it would be simply this. Lord, give me everything that I need, everything you bless me with that won't get in the way of my relationship with you. But don't give me any more than that. Because it's not worth having the things of this life if they end up keeping you from knowing God and having eternal life forever and ever. The contrast of prosperity and poverty. And let me give you the fourth one that's in the psalm. The contrast from mourning to dancing. Verse 11. Now watch this. David says, "You have turned for me my mourning into dancing. You have put off my sackcloth and clothed me with gladness." And verse 11 is one of the main reasons why scholars believe that this psalm goes with 2 Samuel. Because let me tell you the rest of the story of bringing back the ark. Do you remember that story? David's coming back into the city with the Ark of the Covenant, and he's got the band playing and people rejoicing, and he's wearing his clerical robe, his linen.

because of what God had done. He just got so overwhelmed with God's blessing and the beauty and majesty of that moment that he couldn't contain himself. David went from mourning and wearing sackcloth to dancing in the robe of gladness. Isn't life full of ups and downs? Isn't life overwhelmingly a life of extremes? Some days it is almost more than you can handle in the context of 24 hours. The extreme emotions that we go through. And then there's one last one, and I'll cover it quickly. It's in the last verse, and that is from silence to singing. To the end that my glory may sing praise to you and not be silent. This is a reminder of how many of us keep silence in spite of the fact that God has blessed us so much. And the great lesson here is the lesson of God's wonderful blessing upon us when things are going well, and yet God is still there when things aren't going so well. God is in the room when you get news of some great accomplishment, some award, but God is also in the hospital room when you get news of some difficult situation that you have to face. He's always with you in the ups and downs, and that's why the thing that we're told to do here at the end of the psalm is whether it's up or down, we're to praise God. Notice, oh my God, I will give thanks to you forever. And if you go back in your Bibles to the fourth verse, here the thing is said again. Sing praise to the Lord, you saints of his, and give thanks at the remembrance of his holy name. The one thought that you don't want to lose from Psalm 30 is this. Whether you're going through weeping or joy, give thanks to God. Whether you're in an uptime or a downtime, give thanks to God. If you're experiencing prosperity or poverty, give thanks to God. If you're in times of dancing or mourning, give thanks to God. Don't ever forget that the one constant in all of it is that God is there. He understands. Don't be afraid when you're in the pit to lift up your hands and your voices to God and say, God, I don't understand this, but I give you praise and I give you thanks. One of the things that happens to us when we go through a downtime is that we forget all of the other things that are good. You know, we lose a loved one in death, and it's the most difficult thing. And yet oftentimes when that happens, God has left us with others to comfort and encourage our hearts. And we need to give thanks. And when you start giving thanks to God, he puts it in perspective. You know, of all the things about life that I have the hardest time with, it's this cycle stuff, this up and down stuff. You know, I just get myself geared up for a good run. And then something happens that turns it in another direction. But I've got to learn, and I think God is teaching me, maybe he's teaching you, that all of these things are for his glory and his purpose, and he's got a reason why he allows the things into our lives that sometimes we don't understand. I feel a lot better about this after reading something that I want to share with you in closing. I'm not much of a scientist, though I like to read the accomplishments of scientists. But I learned something that is one of the most amazing stories that I've ever heard from the animal kingdom. One of the most unique animals that God ever created is the giraffe. It's a strange looking creature, isn't it? I don't know if you've ever read about the birthing of giraffe calves, but I want to tell you that story as we close. I read this in something written by a guy named Gary Richmond, and I'll read it and tell you some of it in his words, but I don't think you'll forget this because I know I never will. He had been invited to a zoo where they had a captive giraffe that was about to give birth so that he could watch the process. He said, "The moment we had anticipated was not a disappointment. A calf, a plucky male, hurled forth, falling 10 feet and landing on his back. The mother giraffe gives birth to its young standing up, and the distance from the birth canal to the ground is about 10 feet. Now, I don't know if you know how high that is, but that's how high you have to jump if you're going to dunk a basketball. So this calf fell out of its mother 10 feet above ground and landed on its back. And it lays there for a few moments, and then, according to the story, it scrambles over and gets up on its legs with its legs underneath it so that it can look out and see what's going on. Well, the mother giraffe lowers her head long enough to take a quick look. Then she positions herself, so she's standing directly over the calf. She waits for about a minute, and then she does this most unreasonable thing. Now listen to this. She swings her pendulous leg outward and kicks her baby so that it is sent sprawling head over heels on the ground.

0: Gary turned to the zoologist and he said, "What's that all about?" Well, the zoologist said, "She wants it to get up. And if it doesn't get up, she's going to do it again." Sure enough, the process was repeated again and again. And the struggle to rise was momentous, and as the baby grew tired of trying, the mother would again stimulate its effort with a hearty kick. Amidst the cheers of the animal care staff, the calf stood up finally for the first time. Wobbly for sure, but there it stood on its little spindly legs. Then we were struck silent when the mother kicked it off its feet again. And Gary's friend was the only one not astonished by the female's brutal treatment of the newborn calf. "She wants it to remember how it got up," he said. "That's why she knocked it down again. In the wild, it would need to get up as soon as possible to follow the herd." Now listen carefully. The mother needs the herd too for safety, because out there are lions and hyenas and leopards and hunting dogs, all that would enjoy having a young giraffe for dinner. And they'd get it too if the mother didn't teach her baby so quickly to get up and get on with it. And I'm reminded that one of the reasons we have some of the challenges in our lives is that God is toughening us up and preparing us so that we don't get chewed up by those things out there that are really trying to destroy us. I don't know if you've ever felt it, but I've felt the foot of the Lord on an occasion, you know, kicking me back and saying, you know, get with it. Preparing you, toughening you up. The ups and downs of life are not always just happenstance. Sometimes God brings those things into our life for a purpose, that He might strengthen us and make us the kind of people that He can trust and use in the days that are before us. I'm glad my father's more gentle than the giraffe. But nonetheless, he's the one often who is behind the ups and downs of our life. And the thing that's so precious about that is he's always there. So give him praise, saints. Don't be afraid to lift your heart and say, "Lord, I don't know what this is all about, but I give you praise and I thank you. You're up to something, God. And I don't need to know what it is right now, but I give you praise." And one day you'll be up on your feet walking, protected, when the moment comes that you need it.
1: You know, the book of Psalms has a lot about trouble in it. Someone once said, every psalm seems to start with a sigh and end with a song. And I think there's some truth to that. The Psalms teach us the valuable importance of praise and worship in our own personal lives. I've been so impressed by that again this time as we've gone through Psalms together. Well, tomorrow we talk about Psalm 46, Triumph Over Trouble. Don't forget, today you still have an opportunity to order the book, Five Psalms for a Flourishing Life. This 236-page, beautiful hardback gift book is yours for the asking when you send a gift to Turning Point in these last few days of May. 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We thank you for your investment. We want you always to know it is our desire to care for your soul. And when we send you these resources, we're nourishing your soul, and we know it, and we're thankful for it. See you next time. This is David Jeremiah.
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2: 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We're just the same as our forefathers were, as the Israelites were. 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And if we don't want to be doomed at the same fate as those who went before us, we need to learn from the past. Learn from the past.
3: Welcome to Pathway to Victory with author and pastor Dr. Robert Jeffress. 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Today on Pathway to Victory, Dr. Robert Jeffress encourages us to avoid the mistakes of past generations and use their experiences to make better choices. But first, let's take a moment to hear some important ministry updates.
2: Thanks, David, and welcome again to Pathway to Victory. Just 4 days remain in our series called Courageous, 10 Strategies for Thriving in a Hostile World. As someone who listens to this daily radio program, you'll need very little convincing that we are living in dangerous times. The hostility toward the Christian faith has never been greater in our country than it is right now. And while the pressures sometimes feel more than we can handle, there's really nothing new under the sun. Today, I'm going to show you that the brothers and sisters who have gone before us will teach us valuable lessons about how to survive. In fact, this eighth lesson is one of 10 that I describe in my book called Courageous. And time is running short to request your copy. Don't allow external pressures to make you retreat into your own bubble of isolation. God has so much more for you when you learn to face your greatest trials with courage. I want to send you a copy of Courageous. It's yours right now when you give a generous gift to support the ministry of Pathway to Victory. We'll say more about my book and other resources later. But right now, let's look at a scene from the Old Testament book of Job, chapter 8. I titled this next message in our Courageous series, Survival Tip Number 8, Learn from the Past. In our series, Courageous, we are looking at 10 of those survival tips that will guarantee that we thrive and live as God would have us live in this threatening situation. And today, we've come to survival tip number 8, and that is to learn from the past. Learn from the past. And over again in both the Old and the New Testaments, we are taught about learning lessons from the past. For example, you know, when I think of learning the lessons of the past, there's one man who comes to mind from the Old Testament. His name was Josiah. He was the king who allowed history to shape his future. And we find a story in the Old Testament book of 2 Chronicles. Turn back in your Bibles to 2 Chronicles chapter 34, beginning with verse 1. Josiah is sometimes called Good King Josiah.
4: Many of the kings of Judah, the southern portion of Israel, many of them were evil kings. Some were good. How did he become a good king? Look at verses 1 and 2. Josiah was 8 years old when he became king, and he reigned 31 years in Jerusalem. And he did right in the sight of the Lord and walked in the ways of his father David and did not turn aside to the right or to the left. When we read about Josiah's ancestry, it's amazing that he turned out the way he did. Talks about his father David. David was not his father. He was his forefather. David lived hundreds of years before Josiah. Josiah had a grandfather named Manasseh. And Manasseh held the title of the most evil king to date in Judah's history. Why was he considered so evil? Because he introduced idolatry to the Israelites. His father, Manasseh's son, was named Amon. A-M-O-N. Some people say Amon. Amon was Josiah's father. And he took the title from his father of Israel's most evil king. And after his death, Josiah, his son, became king when he was 8 years of age. Now, you know, Josiah could have very easily thought of himself as doomed to failure. He could have bought into that idea you still hear talked about today of a generational curse. He refused to believe that. He refused to become a victim of a generational curse. Instead, he decided to walk uprightly with God. How was that decision made? How did he make his decision to follow God? Well, first of all, I want you to notice that decision was influenced by his mother. He had an evil father, but he had a godly mother. His mother's name was Jedidiah. His mother carefully taught him the word of God. Let me just say a word to those of you who may be single moms right now trying to rear children by yourself. Your children don't have to be destined to a life of ungodliness. Don't underestimate the power you have to shape, to mold the future of your child. You know, in today's world, we sometimes think the most important thing we can do for our children is to help them score high on the SAT exams or to develop them into a star athlete. Ladies and gentlemen, the most important thing we can do for our children is to teach them to know and fear God. Jedidiah believed that. She taught her son to love God, even at a young age, 8 years of age. Josiah's decision to follow God was certainly influenced by his mother, but secondly, it was confirmed by his own choice. Go back to 2 Chronicles 34, verse 3. For in the eighth year of Josiah's reign, while he was still a youth, he, Josiah, began to seek the God of his father David. Now, the eighth year of his reign would make him how old? If he was 8 years of age when he became king, the eighth year of his reign would be what? He was 16. When he was 16, he began to seek the God of his father. It doesn't matter how much of a godly influence a child has in his or her home, there has to come a time in his or her life when he or she individually chooses to follow God. Now, sometimes that's an easy thing for a child or a teenager to do. Sometimes it's only after questioning and investigation that a child comes to faith himself. Maybe you have a child who's 8, 9, 10, or maybe they're in their teenage years and they're beginning to question the things they've heard in church, question the things you've tried to teach them. You know, a lot of parents I know just have a meltdown over that. It's like, oh, what's happened? I'm raising a heathen. Why are they questioning all of this? Look, questioning is a normal part of embracing faith on your own. They've come to an age when they don't believe it just because you or I have told them. They need to come to that conviction on their own. So don't panic if your child or grandchild starts to question. That's a natural part of embracing faith for himself or herself. That's what happened with Josiah. He personally chose when he was 16 to seek the God of his father David. His decision was influenced by his mother. It was confirmed by his own choice. And then thirdly, it was illustrated by his actions. Once he began to seek God on his own, he started to look around him and he said, what is happening in my country is not consistent with the faith that I have. He remembered the commandment, Exodus 23, you shall have no other gods before me. And yet as Josiah looked around Judah, he saw many other gods, many other idols that were being worshiped. And so he made the decision that he was going to rid the nation of those idols. Look at verse 3, and in the 12th year, he began to purge Judah and Jerusalem of the high places. Those were the places of idol worship, the Asherim, the carved image, and the molten images. You know, that is a good word for us today as a country. And certainly one of the bedrock principles for the founding of America was a freedom of worship. The ability to choose to worship however we want to worship, and whomever we want to worship. But I'm afraid that freedom of worship has confused people, both non-Christians and Christians alike. We have confused diversity with pluralism. Diversity is the recognition that there are many diverse faiths and gods in America. That is a fact. There are a diversity of faiths and gods who are worshiped in America. That's diversity. But pluralism is the idea that all faiths are equally valid, that all gods are real gods. And that is absolutely wrong. Even though people in our country choose to worship many different gods, there is only one true God. His name is Jehovah. And there is only one way to that God, and that is through faith in Jesus Christ. Don't confuse diversity in our country with pluralism. All gods are not equal. Josiah believed that, and he destroyed the false gods. His actions included purging the nation of its false gods and also rebuilding the temple, repairing the temple that had fallen into disrepair. So they began a building project to repair the temple. And in the midst of doing so, they made a discovery. 2 Chronicles 34, 14 and 15 says, and when they were bringing out the money which had been brought into the house of the Lord, Hilkiah the priest found the book of the law of the Lord. They found the scrolls, the Old Testament scrolls of God's law that had not been read for 50 years. And Josiah ordered that the scrolls be opened and that the word of God be read. Look at 2 Chronicles 34, 19. And it came about when the king heard the words of the law that he tore his clothes. That was a sign of deep remorse, repentance. Josiah was convicted when he heard the word of the Lord, and he repented. He made a vow to lead the nation in a way that would please God. That's the power of the word of God. Hebrews 4:12 says, for the word of God is living and active and sharper than any two-edged sword and piercing as far as the division of the soul and spirit, of both joints and marrow, and it's able to judge the thoughts and intentions of the heart. Is there a Bible somewhere in your house that's gathering dust? Are there cobwebs on your Bible? Take it out. Open it up. Begin to read it. You'll be amazed at what it does to you. Somebody has said the word of God is always doing something to those who read it or hear it. Somebody else said the word of God is alive. It speaks to me. It has feet. It runs after me. It has hands. It lays hold of me. That's what happened with Josiah. He was reminded of the truth of God's word, and he repented. He made the decision to do something differently in his life. And the Bible says he did not turn from following the Lord God of his fathers. He learned from the lessons of history. He decided he didn't want to be like Manasseh, his grandfather. He didn't want to be like Amon, his father. He wanted to be like his forefather, David. And that has a word for us today. We too need to learn the lessons from history. You know, a lot has changed in our world in the last 100 years. Technology has certainly improved. But one thing that has not improved is human nature. We're just the same as our forefathers were, as the Israelites were. We all sin against God. We all try to be our own God. We all try to cover over our sins and make excuses for our sins. Human nature is still the same. And if we don't want to be doomed to the same fate as those who went before us, we need to learn from past experiences. How do we do that? Let me mention 3 practical steps we all need to take to learn from our past. First of all, take history seriously. Write that down. Take history seriously. Understand the value of learning from those in the past. You know, there's a lot we can learn from secular history. And we can learn from their examples of how not to repeat their mistakes and learn from their successes. We need to learn from general history. Take that seriously. We need to learn from our family history specifically. You need to know your family history. You know, there are probably some mistakes in your family that you want to avoid. Does your family have a history of immorality in it? Is divorce prevalent in your family history? Are addictions something that has been a struggle with some people in your family? You haven't inherited a generational curse, but you may have inherited a generational weakness. Whether that's genetic or it's learned, it really doesn't matter. It's a powerful hindrance in your life. You need to be aware of it. Doesn't mean you have to be a victim of it, but you need to be aware of it. Vow not to repeat the mistakes of those who have gone before you in your family. By the way, you can learn positive things from your family history as well. David was King Josiah's great-great-great-great-grandfather. He didn't have a personal relationship with David, but he heard stories about him. And he decided he wanted to be like David, not like Manasseh or Amon. You know, we're in this series called Courageous. I have people in my family that I learned that trait of being courageous. I think about my mother and father, but I especially think about my grandfather. He was an example of real courage. I'll never forget, he and my grandmother had an African-American man who worked for them for many years. And one night, this African-American man got drunk and got in a knife fight and was killed. And so my grandparents went to attend the funeral service of this friend of theirs, and they took me with them to the funeral service. It was a graveside ceremony. It was in a part of the cemetery in that little town that was reserved for minorities back then. And we sat there at that graveside service. We were the only white people in attendance. And the minister stood up and he went on a tear against the deceased, talking about the evils of alcohol and what a terrible life that he led and how he got what he deserved, and on and on and on. He railed against this man. And he started to close the service in prayer. And I was seated next to my grandfather. He was a big man. And he stood up. And he interrupted the preacher. And he said, "Pastor, could I say a word before you pray?" He didn't have any choice. My grandfather went on and he said, "You know, everything you said may have been true. But there was another side of my friend you haven't talked about." And he went on to list all of the good things about this man's life. And after the service, I'll never forget just standing there and watching the family of that man come up and hug my grandfather and thank him for having the courage to say what needed to be said. We all need examples, positive examples in our family that we can emulate. Emulate those positive examples. Secondly, learn from your personal history. When we talk about learning lessons from the past, we can learn from our personal history as well. I imagine you can look back in your spiritual life and think of times when you were perhaps even closer to the Lord than you are right now. What is it that contributed to that desire to follow God? Learn from that. I imagine if you're like me, you can look back on some big mistakes you've made in your life as well. You know, you can wallow in those mistakes. You can feel doomed by those mistakes. Or you can say, you know what? I'm going to learn from those mistakes and never repeat them again. That was true about King David. Josiah emulated David. David wasn't perfect. He made some mistakes. His most famous mistake, the one he's remembered for, is Bathsheba, killing her husband Uriah. He spent the rest of his life paying for that mistake, but he learned from it. In Psalm 119:67, he said, "Before I was afflicted, I went astray, but now I keep thy word." He was saying, God, I'm still hurting over those mistakes I made. I'm still paying for them. But you know what, God? The pain I feel every day from those mistakes is a motivation for me to stay close to you. Look at your past mistakes. Confess them. Learn from them. And then finally, find heroes to emulate. We all need heroes from our history to emulate. Alexander the Great admired the characters in Homer's Iliad and the Odyssey. Julius Caesar emulated Alexander the Great. Abraham Lincoln was inspired by George Washington. I think of Hudson Taylor, the founder of the China Inland Mission. He spent 50 years in China, had very few converts. And yet there are thousands of people who went into missionary service because of the example of Hudson Taylor. One of those was Amy Carmichael. She was born to a wealthy family in Ireland. She gave all of that up to go minister in India because of the example of Hudson Taylor. She would rescue orphans from physical and sexual abuse. She became known as Amma, or mother, to them, all because of the godly example of Hudson Taylor. We need heroes. That's why 1 Corinthians 11 says, "Be imitators of me," Paul said, "just as I am an imitator of Christ." You know, this week I came across a clip from one of my heroes, Dr. Criswell, who was pastor of this church for 50 years. And I thank God that he gave me a hero like Dr. Criswell, somebody to emulate, somebody to follow. Do you have heroes in your life? I hope you do. When you find somebody to imitate, mimic their strengths. Avoid their mistakes. And most importantly, derive courage from their example. And when you do that, you'll find that you're able not just to survive, but to thrive in this difficult world in which we live.
2: For some people, history is a boring subject, but it's never boring when you relive the stories of heroes who have gone before us. And those who want their faith to thrive in a hostile environment need to learn from their heroes. Look, there's a reason the men who built our nation dropped to their knees before they picked up their pens. Benjamin Franklin, no evangelical by anyone's measure, stood before the Constitutional Convention in 1787 and reminded George Washington and every delegate in that room of a truth they had not forgotten. He said, "I have lived, sir, a long time, and the longer I live, the more convincing proofs I see that God governs the affairs of men." This week, we're launching the In God We Trust Matching Challenge. It's a $1.5 million campaign to get the gospel to as many people as possible. 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And get in touch today. Here's David to tell you more.
3: 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I'm David J. Mullins, inviting you to join us Wednesday for survival tip number 9, Help Others, right here on Pathway to Victory. 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
1: Thank you for joining us at the First Baptist Church of Coleraine, Massachusetts, as Pastor Jim Rennie continues to faithfully challenge and encourage us in the Word. And it is our prayer that this message will encourage the believer and bring the unbeliever closer to a saving knowledge of our Lord Jesus Christ.
2: Welcome to the First Baptist Church in Coleraine, Massachusetts. We appreciate you tuning in, watching, wherever you may be. We appreciate that very much. Hope this message be a blessing to you. We learn something new and put things into practice that we're going to learn today. If you'd like to turn to the book of Matthew, just covering a couple of verses today. I'm focusing on verse 3 today. Now when he, which is Jesus, saw the crowds, he went up on a mountainside and he sat down. His disciples came to him and he began to teach them, saying, "Blessed are the poor in spirit, for theirs is the kingdom of heaven." That's it. A few short verses today. We're going to focus on verse 3. Let's pray. Father, thank you again for this new day that you've given to us. Blessed day. Thank you for things that we just take for granted. Our eyesight, the breath that we take, the heart that beats regularly. Ears that we can hear. We're so blessed. Fruit on the table, roof over our heads, water that comes out the faucet. All these things we just take for granted, but they are a blessing from you. We're so blessed to be able to live in this country. And Father, we just pray that we'll get tuned in. The devil wants to distract us, doesn't want us to learn, doesn't want us to change, wants us to feel defeated and guilty. Help us, Lord, we pray, to be pliable to your Holy Spirit who is within us. And may people receive your Holy Spirit today like they've never done before. In Jesus' name, amen. Like I said, today's message is titled Blessed Are the Poor in Spirit. Blessed are the poor in spirit, Jesus said, taken from the Beatitudes taught by Jesus on what's commonly known as the Sermon on the Mount. So what is the meaning of the word Beatitudes? I'm glad you asked. Beatitudes in the Greek language, and the New Testament was written in the Greek, and the Old Testament was written in Hebrew. Amen? In the Greek, it means blessed or happy. You're probably aware of that. You've probably heard sermons on this before, maybe some for the first time. Blessed, it means blessed or happy in the Greek. Ah! But in the Aramaic language that Jesus spoke, it goes much deeper than that. Not just being blessed and happy, which we are because of Jesus, knowing Jesus. In the Aramaic that Jesus spoke, it means to set yourself on the right way, to stand up and move forward into a new and living way. You see the difference between the Greek and the Aramaic? Instead of a passive state of just being blessed by God, which we know we are, amen? It means to be congratulated for being on the right path. And I alluded to it in my prayer this morning. There's only two paths that we are on. we're either on the road that leads to heaven, eternal life, or we're on the road that leads to destruction. Which road are you on? Only you can answer that question. But you can get on the right path. You can get on the right path. You need to get on the right path that leads to eternal life. Everyone wants to go to heaven, but nobody wants to die. You've heard that before. I put that on my gravestone, but there's no room for it. To be poor in spirit, it means a lot of things. And we're going to try to cover those today. And undoubtedly, you're not going to remember them all unless you write them down or listen to the message later on or the podcast. To be poor in spirit is a spiritual state of satisfaction. Remember the Rolling Stones saying, "I ain't got no satisfaction"? Well, Mick Jagger needs to get into church. Right? A spiritual state of satisfaction and peace that we can experience even in the midst of the most difficult circumstances in life that we'll go through. Some have gone through a lot. People here that have gone through a lot. Some are going through a lot now in one form or another that we know nothing about. Jesus said, "Blessed are the poor in spirit." Now, why the word poor? We hear the word poor. It normally means a lack of wealth, and it can mean that, right? But what Jesus is describing is a contented state of mind. Have you got a contented state of mind even though you are suffering in one form or another? It's an oxymoron. You can have a contented state of mind and the world is going to pot around you. Being poor in spirit, I don't mean marijuana either. Being poor in spirit means to humbly accept that we are vulnerable and we need God's help. Naturally, we want to do it our own way. We want to sort out all our problems. We think we can figure it all out and get a positive outcome. It's a mindset that no matter how successful that we are or how moral we think we are, we also know that our greatest need is the divine guidance and grace of God. Amen? What's that song? I need you, Lord. Oh, I need you. So well, what else does it mean to be poor in spirit? It means a lot of things, apart from what I've just described. To be poor in spirit also means to have a teachable attitude, a teachable spirit. That's one of the great reasons to come to church. So we need to be teachable. Amen? Those who are poor in spirit aren't full of their own importance or opinions. And we've all got opinions. Everyone's got an opinion. I remember we were waiting to get off that ship and there was a woman just complaining and complaining how long it was taking to get off and criticizing the cruise line and criticizing the staff. And we're having to hear this, you know. And said, "Well, that's my opinion." I said, "Yeah, everyone's got one." I'm sure that encouraged her a great deal. I don't want to hear you griping. I got my own problems. We're all stuck in the same boat, literally. I never planned on that one. That's a good one. We were stuck on the same boat. people that are poor in spirit, I've learned to know that if we're controlled by our old sin nature, then pride will be manifested in our lives. It would be obvious. But the poor in spirit is the opposite to spiritual pride. It's the opposite. It's humility, which doesn't come naturally. It's coming to God with empty hands, knowing how weak we are, how poor we are, compared to Almighty God. So those who are blessed to be poor in spirit understand that their identity is not defined by their achievements, the amount of money that they may have, the gifts that they possess, or the possessions that they have. They have to admit they cannot find fulfillment any other way, find fulfillment or purpose in life by their own efforts. It's a gift from God. It's an honest realization that without Jesus, we can do nothing. Nothing. Acknowledging that we don't have any goodness, natural goodness of our own, or be able to solve all our problems without God's help. That's humility. That's having the attitude of humility. Acknowledging that we can't solve all our problems by our own efforts. We need God's help. Amen? Being poor in spirit is the opposite of being rich in our own desire to always be right and to get our own way. Think about the last time we had a disagreement with somebody. What was our natural response? What was our natural reaction? It was to defend ourselves as to why we were right and the other person is wrong. But being poor in spirit is to admit that we can be wrong and be willing to say, I'm sorry. That takes humility. It doesn't come naturally because we think we're right. Being poor in spirit, we admit our poverty. Then stop performing

Spirit. Now, we're talking about Jesus has used the Aramaic language. The word that Jesus used here for spirit is ruha, which means breath or wind. The meaning is people who are poor in spirit, they've emptied their breath, meaning they are making space within themselves for God to fill them with his Holy Spirit. Making space for God to fill us with his Holy Spirit. Now, Jesus didn't say, blessed are the poor in spirit, for theirs will be the kingdom of heaven. He didn't say will be, did he? He says, for theirs is the kingdom of heaven. It's present tense, isn't it? Kingdom can mean many things, but what it means is the kingdom of heaven is heaven, wherever God is. That's what kingdom means, wherever God is. We know that Christ will return one day, descend, set his feet on the Mount of Olives, and rule and reign in Jerusalem for 1,000 years. That's the kingdom reign. Why? Because Jesus is God. All right? It also says in the Bible that the kingdom is in you. So if you've got Jesus in you, you've got Christ in you, you've got the King in you. And it's present tense. Once saved, always saved. And I'm sorry for those that believe you can lose your salvation. God doesn't work that way. Once he does something, it's permanent. He doesn't give you something and then take it away because you've been a naughty boy or a naughty girl. God's not like that. But people teach it from the pulpit and people believe it because they don't know any better. For theirs is the kingdom. Wherever Christ is, he's ruling and reigning. He's in us. Think about that. God in you. The hope of glory. The blessing of the kingdom, it's not just a future reward in heaven for being humble. Yeah, there will be rewards for being humble. And for serving the Lord and doing God's will and being faithful. That's all he asked us to do, to be faithful, to use the gifts that God has given us and our talents and our resources for the benefit of the church and for his glory. Amen? So this kingdom is within us. It's a present reality. This is why we need to let go of our pride, to have a humble attitude. Can't do that unless Jesus is reigning in us and his Holy Spirit is working through us. To squash down that old nature that is opposite to humility, opposed to the will of God. To not be puffed up, but consciously letting go of our ego and allowing God to take control, to rule and reign his kingdom in us and through us. We can only do that if we have a humble attitude and we're filled with his Spirit. How can you be filled with his Spirit? Well, first of all, you need to get saved. Because when you receive Jesus as your Savior, the Holy Spirit comes to live within you. All right? And you are filled with the Holy Spirit. You are born again. But then we've got that old sin nature. It's like a good dog and a bad dog. You've heard that illustration? You've got the bad dog trying to pull you one way, and you've got the Lord himself

0: pulling you another way. And it's dependent on what, who we yield to. We either yield to that old sin nature and be controlled by it, or we yield to the Holy Spirit and be filled. We need to confess our sins. It's not just a one done deal. We need to confess our sin, because we sin on a daily basis in one form or another. So we just need to accept that, acknowledge that, and move on and not feel guilty and condemned, because we're no longer condemned. There's no, therefore, now no condemnation to those in Christ Jesus. We're not condemned. We were at one time when we're on the road to destruction. We were condemned. Those that stand before God that have never received Jesus, they're already condemned before they even get up there, because they've never humbly accepted Jesus as their Savior. It takes humility, which is opposite to that wicked, prideful attitude. So be puffed up. As long as we live our life without God's help, and good luck with that, it's us that are reigning. I'm not talking about that wet stuff out there. It's us that are reigning in our kingdom. And people are poor in spirit. Don't try to promote a reputation to gain popularity. Jesus wasn't popular. Oh yeah, when he was doing the healing and all that, and people got healed, and he fed the 5,000, and he fed 4,000 at another time. Oh, he was real popular then. But when he told the truth, and you know as well as I do, you tell someone the truth, you're not going to be very popular. If he was that popular, they wouldn't have crucified him. People who are poor in spirit, they know who they are. Thankful, blessed, sinners, saved through faith in Jesus Christ by God's grace, and know that without God, the Holy Spirit, to help us, then we're helpless. We need his help every day, every day, every second of the day. So let me conclude. There's a lot to take in. Means a lot, doesn't it? To be poor in spirit. Now, when we know that we don't deserve anything, when we know that we don't deserve anything, then everything, that we see and touch and hear are graciously given to us by, as a lavish gift from a loving God to us. Maybe you don't feel like you're blessed. You feel more like a failure, defeated. You're being deceived. The battle is in your mind. You need to read scriptures. See how God sees you, a child of his, and blessed, and loved. Maybe you've done something that you're ashamed of, and you're living with that guilt, or you have some kind of weakness, a habit. You've been trying to cover up, or a situation where you feel helpless and completely out of your depth. Welcome to the human race. God knows all about it. So don't try to hide anything from him. We can't anyway. Why? He knows it all. He knows everything. And he knows how you feel. Nobody else does. You know, when you say, how are you doing today? Fine. Good. Okay. And inside you're suffering. Only God knows how you feel. How come? God became human. Jesus Christ. He's been through it all. He knows exactly what we're going through. He knows exactly how we feel. And we need to tell him that we need his help and we have to admit our poverty. So instead of struggling to cope with our problems and the guilt that we feel, we need to talk to God about it. He already knows how we feel. And he'll bring healing in our souls, in our spirit, in our minds. We don't need to hang on to it. No longer we're no longer condemned. He sees us perfect. He loves us unconditionally. It doesn't matter what you do, or what I do, his love doesn't change one iota. And we condemn ourselves, but he doesn't. He doesn't. So let me close by saying this. And if you forgot everything else, remember this. Because there's a lot to take in. God cannot fill people that are already full of themselves. All right? God cannot fill people that are already full of themselves. But he delights in filling those that are open and empty to receive his blessings. And the greatest blessing that we could ever own is the Lord Jesus Christ, who has paid the penalty for our sins, and we are declared not guilty. Amen? Amen. Shall we pray? Father, we thank you for these wonderful words from Jesus. And they're just as relevant today as it was then. He's teaching your disciples, and we are your disciples too. And we thank you that you've brought us here today to have a teachable spirit and help us to remember these things and to be controlled and to yield to your Holy Spirit, and then we will not fulfill the lust of the flesh, meaning all those things that are opposed to you. You want us to have peace and joy, and the only way we can do that is to confess to you our weakness, see how poor we are, and naturally in our own strength, and we need you constantly. And you are our Heavenly Father, we are your children. We need to come to you like a little child, and then you'll welcome us and wrap your arms around us and give us a wonderful hug and say, my child, I love you. I love you. I love you. I always love you. And nothing will ever alter that. Nothing will ever change. So we thank you for this time that we've spent together. We can't do anything in our own strength or power. And I also pray for those that are hearing this message, wherever you may be. You're either on the road that leads to eternal life, or you're on the road to destruction. And if you're outside of Christ, the kingdom of God is not in you, because you've never received the King of Kings, Jesus Christ, as your Savior. Ask him to forgive you of your sins. And he loves you so much that he died for you on that cross, shed his sinless blood so that you can be forgiven. Just put away that pride. And don't try to give the impression that you know it all, you're in control, that you don't need him. You do. And if you didn't, he wouldn't have come to save you. So humble yourself. Call upon the name of Jesus. Ask him to forgive you of your sins so you can be cleansed from all unrighteousness. We ask these things in the name which is above every name, Jesus Christ the Lord. Amen. Amen. Well, God bless you. Hope to see you soon, Lord willing.
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1: Let us run with endurance the race that is set before us, looking to Jesus, the founder and perfecter of our faith. Jonah was determined to avoid doing a distasteful job, preaching to a pagan city that they might repent. He'd rather hit the road than tell the Ninevites that judgment could be averted. Today, God blocks Jonah's escape route. From the Moody Church in Chicago, this is Running to Win with Dr. Erwin Lutzer, whose clear teaching helps us make it across the finish line. Pastor Lutzer, it seems we as believers can do quite a lot to frustrate God's will.
2: Well, Dave, I want to say this, that God himself is never frustrated. But you're absolutely right. We are sometimes frustrated by our own disobedience. And the story of Jonah is a wonderful story, actually, of God's grace. Jonah clearly seemed to be a racist. He didn't want the pagans to repent, but yet God wanted them to repent, and so God overcomes his stubbornness. It's a remarkable story of God's grace. But also I want to emphasize that the ministry of Running to Win goes around the world. At the end of this message, I'm going to be giving you some contact info, yes, because we need your help and your support. But in addition to that, I'm going to be telling you some stories that have impacted the lives of people in different countries through this ministry, all because of people just like you. But for now, let us listen. And then he says, cast me into the sea. They say, oh no, we don't want to do that. We've cast the cargo into the sea, but we don't want to do that. And they're praying to God and they're saying, we don't want to toss him overboard. He said, toss me overboard. Toss me overboard. Let me die. I'm not going to go to those Ninevites. We're talking about stubbornness here. And so eventually they say, all right, we have no option or else all of us are going to drown. So they cast him into the sea. And now we come to a third lesson that we learn. When we run, God confronts us. The Bible says in verse 17, and the Lord appointed, not just prepared, but appointed. This is God appointing a fish to swallow up Jonah. And Jonah was in the belly of the fish 3 days and three nights. So God says to this fish, and we don't know what kind of fish it was. We as Christians don't have to measure the gullet of a whale to see whether a man can get in it. And I'm sorry. I'm not sorry to have to say this, but I'm sorry for you if you don't believe the story, because Jesus apparently did. But what happens is, in the text here, is God says to this big fish, do you see that man over there? Go swallow him. Now, when a man swallows a bad fish, I think it's called botulism. But I don't know what word to use when a fish swallows a bad man. Not sure exactly what the word is. But God finally says to Jonah, Jonah, guess what? You and I are going to meet. And I'm preparing a meeting place. And we're going to get this business of your rebellion ironed out. And I now have your undivided attention, as we shall see in the message next week. But lest you think, well, the sermon's over. He only preached 15-20 minutes today. No, not quite, because I have some additional lessons. First I began with two, then I had three, then I had four, then I had five. And I said, Lord, if you keep showing me things in the text here, these people are going to be here for a long, long time. So I've reduced them to four. Some additional lessons today. First of all, you cannot permanently obstruct God's will. God intended that the Ninevites repent. And God said, that's going to happen. Even if you're rebellious, Jonah, I'm going to get you back on track. And if I can't use you, if eventually you go out into the night being incredibly stubborn, I'll choose somebody else. But those Ninevites are going to repent. You can't permanently obstruct God's will. For a time, Jonah obstructed it because the Ninevites should have really repented earlier, I suppose. But you can't permanently fight against God and think that His purposes are going to collapse because of your disobedience. They won't. I have a friend who was fired from a church. It's a big church in another state. And he was fired from the church over a disagreement. And the church had its version of the story. He had his version of the story. And he was absolutely convinced he had been done an injustice. He told me that when he left the church, he literally stomped the dust of his shoes from the step of the church, condemning it to God's judgment. And then he also told me, 15 years after this event, that since he left, God has done nothing but cause this church to flourish. It's got more staff, more money, more ministry than it ever had before. That should wake you up, shouldn't it? You think that your petty little injustice is going to thwart the will and the purposes of a sovereign God who intends that people be saved and that ministries be blessed? Now, of course, we should be straightening out these things if we can. Sometimes we can't. But the simple fact is that the purposes of God are bigger than our own rebellion. God has so many options to accomplish His will that if we're not going to become a part of His will be accomplished one way or another. Isn't that wonderful? I hope that those of you who didn't clap also agree. So that's the first summary lesson here, is that we cannot permanently obstruct God's will. Second, God's will is a living relationship. It's a living relationship. You know, some people think that the will of God is so difficult to find that should you ever slide off on one side or another, everything is lost. It's entirely hopeless because all that you need to do is to try to find this elusive needle in a haystack. And people are seeking it when in point of fact there may not even be a needle in the haystack. Listen. Here's a prophet who heard God's word clearly. Wouldn't you love to hear from heaven and tell you to do A, B, C? I mean, could it be any clearer? Go to Nineveh and cry against the city? But we wouldn't give for that kind of guidance. And in the face of that kind of guidance, you have a prophet who rebels against God. He rebels against God and goes the opposite direction. You'd think God would say, enough of that and I'm done with you. And here God works with him. If God is willing to take a rebellious prophet who knew his will exactly, if God is willing to work with a guy like that, how much more is he willing to work with those of us who really do desire his will? As we lay out our lives before him, he will guide us because he's interested in where we end up, and he's also interested in getting where we're supposed to go if we lay our plans before him. He's in the guiding process. In fact, what's interesting in the text is, and don't make too much of this now, but what's interesting in the text is that God even used a rebellious, backslidden prophet in his backslidden state. God used him in the lives of these sailors. Because these sailors, you know, they, when things go bad and the storm comes, the Bible says that each began to call upon his God. There were as many different gods represented as they were sailors. I belong to this God, I belong to that God, you know, this is my God over here. Well, everybody holler to your own God, okay? Well, after Jonah explains to them the living and the true God, it says in verse 14, therefore they called out to the Lord, O Lord, let us not perish for this man's life, and lay not on us innocent blood for you. O Lord, have done as it pleased you. So they picked up Jonah and hurled him into the sea, and the sea ceased from its raging. Then the men feared the Lord exceedingly and offered a sacrifice to the Lord and made vows. Maybe these pagans are going to be in heaven because they came to know the true God through a backslidden prophet who was running as fast as he could from God's will. Isn't God great? Isn't that wonderful? So don't ever think that you have to be put on the shelf because, you know, somewhere along the line you made a bad move. First of all, if you desire to seek God's will, that's a different story. But even in our rebellion sometimes, God will actually use us. I mean, he is so incredibly gracious that it's almost hard to comprehend it. So that's the second lesson. A third lesson is that our disobedience has wider consequences. Our disobedience always has wider consequences. When Jonah left, you know, he thought to himself, well, you know, this is all just about me. I'm going to be rebellious against God, but it's not going to affect anybody else. Oh, yeah, it did affect other people. These pagans, for one thing, threw their cargo overboard. Listen, the cargo was their livelihood and everything that they owned. So, you know, Jonah paid his fare to go to Tarshish, couple of shekels. Listen, these sailors paid a much higher fare for his disobedience. Because whenever you and I disobey, we're always taking other people with us. Our impact is such that it is not possible for us to simply say, well, this is just about me. No, it's about your family, it's about your church, it's about other people, it's about the impact that God has in your life and intends to have. I mean, it's got repercussions here. The man that I began this message talking about, he can say, well, you know, this is just about me having found this other woman. Yeah, it's just about you. But look at your family that's being destroyed. Look at your testimony that's being destroyed. I mean, you can't tell me that you can just somehow be disobedient in a narrow kind of way and not take others in your disobedience. Listen, the issues that you have in your life, and there are many ways to run from God, as I'll be explaining in another message. But the issues that you have in your life are issues that if you do not give up, it will infect other people. It will have a negative effect in terms of your attitude, in terms of your actions and what you have. And you can't just disobey alone. The Ninevites were affected by his disobedience. The sailors were. The Ninevites were affected by his disobedience too, because supposedly they should have been repenting a lot sooner. So Jonah teaches us that our disobedience always has wider consequences. But there's a fourth lesson, and that is that it's always best to hurry back to the Father. It's always best to hurry back to the Father. Wouldn't it have been wonderful if instead of telling the sailors, throw me into the sea, wouldn't it have been wonderful if Jonah had said, yes, I'm running from the presence of God. God sent this storm. He has my attention. I repent right now. And I'm going to take the first ship I can back, because as soon as I get back, I'm going to actually go and begin to minister to the Ninevites. And I'm going to do it with joy because God has broken me and my stubborn self. Will. Wouldn't that have been wonderful? But he doesn't do that. No. He's harder than that. He's more stubborn than that. And so what he says is, I'm guilty, but just throw me in the sea and I'd rather drown than do this distasteful thing called the will of God. It is always better that we hurry back to the Father. Always better. Always better. Because the fare that we're going to pay will only increase. We will only keep going down, down, down, down, down. The longer we put off repentance and obedience, the longer we deceive, the longer we muscle God's will and say, I will not do it. It's always better to hurry back to the Father. And for those of you who've never trusted Christ as Savior, it's always better for you to come to Him quickly as the Holy Spirit of God speaks to you about your need for a Savior, it is always better for you to be quick to say, I will obey, I will do God's will, I will come and I will accept Christ. It is always better to do it quickly than to just prolong the agony as God continues to work and obstruct us and make it difficult for us and create fish for us so that eventually He bends us and brings us right down to the dust and says, now will you do my will? And finally, at the end of a person's life sometimes, people finally say, well, now that I'm about ready to die and I've done all the damage, yes, now I'm willing to obey. How God gets us to say yes. So what issues do you have in your life? How are you running from God? For those of us who are believers, we quote Galatians chapter 2, verse 20. I am crucified with Christ, nevertheless I live, yet not I, but Christ lives in me. And the life that I now live, I live by faith of the Son of God, who loved me and gave himself for me. I go on that cross, and in faith, I've been crucified with Christ. I have no future. I have no plans except to die to self-will.

0: to muster because you find God's will so distasteful. You talk to God right now because he's listening. Father, there are some people listening who need hours, not moments, to come into your presence and finally lay down the weapons of a rebel and to say, I give it all to you, everything, everything, everything, all the issues, all the self-justification, all the reasons, all the noble reasons, all the petty reasons. We just give them to you and say, Father, take over. Work mightily to bring that about, Father, because we are so helpless and so stubborn that we will not give up until you corner us. Teach us, Father. In Jesus' name, amen. Amen. You know, I can't help but think of all the people who are listening, parents who are brokenhearted because of rebellious children. We think, for example, of the story that Jesus told of the prodigal son who ran away, but what brought him back was the pigsty. And sometimes God has to take his people to such places for them to recognize that they should turn from their sin and their wandering and come back to him. One of the great blessings I enjoy is the privilege of reading stories that come to us through the ministry of Running to Win. I have in my hand a number of such stories, and I really don't have time to tell you all of them, but here's a listener in West Africa, here's one from East Africa, here's one again from East Africa, here's someone who listens to Running to Win in Portuguese, here's someone who has written to us from jail. I mention that to you for this reason. These are stories that belong to you, to our supporters, and we are so deeply appreciative. I want to ask you a question. Would you consider becoming what we call an endurance partner? I like to think of it as people who are really part of the Running to Win family. You're the ones who support this ministry so that we can be in various countries in different languages. 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
1: It's time now for another chance for you to ask Pastor Lutzer a question about the Bible or the Christian life. Pastor Lutzer, in these tough economic times, Christians want to be faithful in their giving, but they also want to watch every penny as the government takes an ever larger tax bite. This has motivated Samuel to ask a question. Are we to tithe 10% of our net income or our gross income?
0: Well, Samuel, of course, a very simple answer to your question is this. Do you want to be blessed on the net or do you want to be blessed on the gross? That's a simple answer to your question. But I also need to point out, Samuel, that the New Testament does not insist on tithing. The Old Testament tithing was something like a tax that people paid. As a matter of fact, there were several different tithes. When we get to the New Testament era and we no longer live in the land in a theocracy, God does not specify the amount. He talks about being generous givers. He talks about giving as God has prospered us, and he allows us to make the decision. Now, on the one hand, there are people who say, well, if you tell people that, then they won't give very much. Well, on the other hand,

0: I also believe in the prompting of the Holy Spirit that if you ask the Lord how much you should give, in different ways he might make it plain to you. Also, what the New Testament would want us to understand is that when we are generous, God does reward us. The Bible speaks, for example, of the reward of righteousness. I don't believe, as some TV preachers seem to imply, that we can give our way to prosperity. I give God lots. He has to give me more back. But it is true that God does bless generous givers. So having said all that, I think it is fine to tithe, and I would certainly prefer that you tithe on the gross, as long as you do not see it as an obligation of what you must do, but as a benchmark of what you want to do. If you see it as part of your generous giving. And when you look at it that way, when God begins to prosper you, that 10% can go a lot higher. You know, as my wife and I have gotten older and our children are out of the home and they have their own families, we've discovered that we can continually increase the percentage that we give. I hope that that will be true of you as well. Seek the Lord and he will guide you. But above all, be generous because God loves generous givers.
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1: We are told by the author of Hebrews not only to look to Jesus, but to consider Jesus, to consider his endurance, enduring the hostility that people brought against him. 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
2: 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It's been said